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The title of that is The Battle Is Not Yours. That's the group Southbound starting us off today on Southern Gospel Sunday. Good afternoon. Welcome to the program. I'm your host, Dwayne Kent. Man, I got a lot of fun music to share with you tonight, so let's get right to it. Here's the Lefebvre Quartet and Digging Up Ground.

0: We still have some great groups here in the Northwest. That's one of them, Evergreen. The Greatest Wonder is the title of that one. Just before that, Brian Free and Assurance with Behind My Praise and the Sound. Can I get a witness? We got to take a short time out, share a couple things with you. We'll be right back with lots more of Southern Gospel Sunday.
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vocal band right there. Give up, let Jesus take over. You're listening to Southern Gospel Sunday, and I'm glad to have you along today. It's always the more fun, the more people are listening, and I hope you're being blessed by what you're hearing. Here's the Blackwood Brothers, I Know in Whom I Have Believed.

0: lovely voice of Jana Pascal right there. God will make a way. Also, Anthony Berger and Vessel Goodman, they're both in heaven now, and I'm sure that the people up there are enjoying and being blessed by them a lot. The song was He Set Me Free. We'll be back in just a moment.
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good song from the Anchorman, Giver of Life. Just before that, we heard from the Cathedrals, I Know My Savior Is There. Hour number one is slipping away quickly. We still got two more hours ahead of us. Here's the Gaither Homecoming Friends. Wait till you see me in my brand new home. And this is AM 630 KCIS.

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4: The Bible reminds us, the Lord is near to all who call on him. 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
5: This is Rich, the founder of Reach Ministry and pastor of Hope is Alive Church in Seattle, and I would love to invite everyone to join me with the Lord's Prayer. Our Father in heaven, hallowed be your name. Your kingdom come, your will be done on earth as it is in heaven. Give us today our daily bread and forgive us of our trespasses as we forgive those who trespass against us. And lead us not into temptation, but deliver us from evil. For yours is the kingdom, the power, and glory forever and ever. Amen.
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9: USA Radio News, I'm Chuck Brady. High-level delegations from the U.S. and Iran meeting in Switzerland today. Vice President J.D. Vance leading the negotiations for the U.S. He was joined by mediators from Qatar and Pakistan. The talks come as Israel and Hezbollah accuse each other of violating terms of a ceasefire, and Iran says it has once again closed the Strait of Hormuz because of the Israeli attacks in Lebanon. Meanwhile, Energy Secretary Chris Wright appeared on the ABC program this week to say the flow of oil through the Strait of Hormuz was back to normal. In California, smoke and air pollution aren't the only concern with a huge warehouse fire that's been burning for days near downtown L.A. City officials say the warehouse is a massive coal storage facility for 85 million pounds of food, which will soon begin to spoil. America's News Network, USA Radio News.
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I guarantee you will not find another 80-plus-year-old lady that can sing it like Lily Knowles with that kind of enthusiasm. The Blood of the Lamb is the title of the song. She's starting us off hour number two of Southern Gospel Sunday. Hey, we do this every Sunday if you haven't joined in the party. Yes, it happens every week right here on AM 630 from 5 to 8. I hope you'll make it a regular part of your weekend. Here's Gold City. Great song entitled There Rose a Lamb in Jerusalem.

0: Choppers. It's entitled When He Comes Down. Perfect Heart before that with I'll Be Leaving. And Danny Funderburg, The Tomb Is Empty. Stay with us. There's lots more music to come right after these messages.
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Still Love the Music of Reunion. I Have You to Make My Dreams Come True is the title of that one. This is Southern Gospel Sunday. Trust you are enjoying the music I'm sharing with you today. Here's a great one from Larry Ford, A Child of the King.

0: tenor singers have come and gone down through the ages, but there's one of the best right there, Guy Penrod. You'll Never Walk Alone. And just before that, Walt Mills with the Homeland Quartet singing Goodbye, World Goodbye. We'll be back in just a moment.
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That's been a big hit for Karen Peck and New River. I Speak Jesus is the title. Rhyme and reason before that with I've Made a Promise. And hour number two is winding down quickly. We still got one more hour ahead of us. Here's my favorite, still my favorite song from the Guardians, Battle Song. And this is AM 630.

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4: Radio News. I'm Chuck Brady. All eyes on Switzerland, where high-stakes peace talks are taking place between the United States and Iran. Vice President J.D. Vance meeting with the senior Iranian delegation, also mediators from Qatar and Pakistan, discussing technical details of a memorandum of understanding signed just last week. President Trump watching the situation from Camp David. The president also says that Prime Minister Starmer of Britain may be seeing the end of his career. President made a statement in a post on social media, writing that Starmer failed badly on immigration and energy. His comments come as the BBC reports signs the prime minister could make a decision to step down as soon as Monday. At the box office, Toy Story 5 shaping up to be the biggest movie in 2 years. $170 million at nearly 4,500 theaters across North America this weekend. 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
7: I'm Miriam Neff with New Beginnings. When someone says there is no question, we have to assume there is a question. Facts, when clear, speak for themselves. Truth needs to be neither screamed nor pounded into the spotlight. People questioned Jesus about his authenticity throughout his life. They ignored miracles, prophecy, and his daily behavior of caring for the ignored and the people not of his circle. What we know is that people often believe what they wish to believe, what fits in with their behavior at the time. Had his naysayers accepted him as their Messiah, they would have needed to care for their parents, widows, orphans, and not cheat poor people. They would have had to give up their possessions of leadership based on pride and showmanship. Truth would have changed their lives. They weren't ready.
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is a great message from the bishops. God will never forsake you. He will always be there for you. And no matter what you're going through in life, he will be there to provide a way through and provide answers for you. This is Southern Gospel Sunday. We're in our third and final hour. I've got some great music for you this hour. Don't miss a single minute of it. Here's the whole

0: Nice arrangement of Blessed Assurance right there from Mark Lowry. Just before that, the Neelands, The Lord Stood By Me, and Ivan Parker with The Lord's Prayer. We'll be back in just a moment with lots more music. Stay with us.
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It's entitled Stand and Praise the Lord. That's the John Hagee family on Southern Gospel Sunday. Well, for many years, I've been playing the music of Greater Vision. Gerald Wolf is the one who organized the group. He was the piano player for the Cathedrals for quite a number of years, and then he went off and got a new group going, and they have done some great music. Here's Greater Vision to sing, Heaven Can't Be Far Away.

0: a nice arrangement of At Calvary from the Heartland Boys. Also, Triumphant Quartet with Terrible Time Down There. And the Couriers sang When It Hurts So Bad. 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

That's entitled Look at Me, I'm His Latest Miracle, the Lesters on Southern Gospel Sunday. As we get ready to wrap things up for today, I want to thank you for joining me once again. It's always a pleasure to spend a few hours with you. And I hope you've been encouraged to share God's love with somebody this week, because God may just bring that opportunity to you. You never know when it's going to happen. So be ready when it does. Here's Common Bond 5. To close us out for today, I'll be back with you again next Sunday. Have a great week, everyone. Bye-bye for now.

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7: Good morning, friends. So good to see you. Our call to worship for this morning comes from 1 Chronicles, the 16th chapter, verses 8 through 10. We're going to read it together responsively, and then right after that we'll sing our opening hymn, which is number 9, Sing Praise to the Father. I'd like to invite us, as you're able, let's stand and read responsively. Oh, give thanks to the Lord, call on His name, make known His deeds among the peoples. Glory in His holy name. Let the hearts of those who seek the Lord rejoice.

0: Please be seated.
1: Would you join me now in our prayer of confession? Father, Son, and Holy Spirit, we praise you this morning. You are Lord of all. You are Lord of creation, Lord of our past, Lord of the present, and of our future. We praise the name of Jesus and come humbly before you. And as we consider who you are, indeed an awesome God, we quickly understand our place. In your presence, we see your lordship. You are God, and we are not. So, Lord, hear our confession this morning. Forgive us for removing you from the throne of our lives. Forgive us for taking on your role, for trying to be boss, the one in control. God, you are our King. Forgive us for lying this week, for not using truthful words with one another, for misrepresenting ourselves, for trying to hide from you. You see and know all. God, forgive us for our language and actions which have minimized others based on ethnicity, nationality, or language. You are Lord of all. You desire relationship with all peoples, tribes, and tongues. God, your word says that if we confess our sins, you are faithful and just to forgive us our sins and cleanse us from all unrighteousness. We thank you for your grace, and we pray in Jesus' name, amen. Friends, the good news of the gospel is in Jesus Christ, our sins are forgiven. Thanks be to God.
0: And now let's praise the God who forgives. Hymn number 25, I'll invite us to stand again and sing, "Praise my soul, the King of Heaven."

0: Well, good morning. It is so good to see you this morning, and I want to extend a very happy Father's Day to those of you who are fathers in the room. So let's sort of clap for each other right now. Yay. And I will say that being a part of this church family means that even if you're not a biological father, you are playing the role of father in this church. And so I want to thank you for the way that you are investing in the lives of our children at this church and so many others. So thank you so much. My name is Jennifer Kenny, and I am the Executive Director of Operations. And again, I want to welcome you here this morning. I'd like to invite you to fill out a Connect card. I know we ask you to do that every week. It's really helpful for us to know who is worshiping with us today. So you can do it with a paper card, or you can use your phone and tap that sticker on the pew in front of you. And if you're new, we would especially like to get to know you. We know that this week is, these couple of weeks, Seattle's hosting the World Cup. And so maybe you're visiting from another part of the world, intending to cheer on some soccer here in Seattle, but we want to welcome you to worship our Lord and Savior Jesus Christ here at University Press. So thanks for being here today. Today's the fourth Sunday of Kindred. That's where three churches join together, celebrating the multi-ethnic family of God. And we are in for a treat today. We have two special guests with us today. First of all, I'd like to welcome the choir from Evangelical Chinese Church in Seattle. We're going to get to hear from them in just a few minutes. And then this morning, our preacher is Pastor Ben Chien from ECC Redmond. Pastor Ben, would you stand? Let me give you a little bio about Pastor Ben so you know a little bit more about him. He was born and raised in China and came to the U.S. to study medicine at the University of Michigan. And it's there where he found Jesus Christ. He was ordained as a pastor in 2019. He's married to Joy Lynn, and they have three children, Joseph, Rebecca, and Annabelle. So we're excited to welcome Pastor Ben this morning. Now I'd like for you to stand and greet one another. And if you need something to talk about, you can say what your favorite soccer team is, or maybe how late you're going to stay up tonight on the longest day of the year.
1: What is your favorite soccer team? I'm going to have to say Japan, because I watched, I don't know anything about soccer, and I'm actually not that interested in soccer. I only like the highlights. But yesterday, because my husband loves World Cup, he even has a jersey from 2008, we watched the soccer game of Japan versus, oh my gosh, I don't even remember who they played, but I thought it was so fun to watch that. And so that's my team right now. So what's your favorite team if you've got one? And if you're not into soccer, just name another favorite team of any sport. Mariners, Seahawks, the Cubs. You could tell I'm not a big sports person.

0: Please be seated.
1: Hi, my name is Angela DeVault, and I am the College Ministry Coordinator here at UPC. I have an invitation for you. Starting June 28th, we are going to be doing prayer walks. This is an invitation to prayer walk with the college ministry team and also pray for our college students. We will start at 9:45 on the 28th, and we'll be back in time for the 10:45 service. This is going to be starting on the 28th, but going all through July, every Sunday. Would love to have you join us. Along the way, we're going to make a couple stops, and there'll be prayer prompts so that you'll have an idea of what college ministry is praying for and what's on our heart. Would you please join us? Thank you so much. So next Sunday, bring your walking shoes, and following this service, you can walk around the neighborhood with our prayer team. That'll be a great way and a great ministry for the next few weeks, I think she said, into July. Well, last week we had our annual meeting at which we elected new elders and deacons, and it's exciting to see members of our congregation committing to serve, and next Sunday we will install them, so you'll want to come to the worship service next Sunday for that. And as new leaders take on these positions, others are completing their terms of service, and we want to thank those elders and deacons for their commitment to leading here at UPC. Thank you. For your time and your energy. These roles are behind the scenes, and we just thank you for the ways that you're engaging. And now we should all consider how we might give of ourselves to support the ministry of Jesus here at UPC. I'm going to invite our ushers to come forward. And in a minute, as they walk among the aisles, they'll pass a plate. If you brought your offering with you today, you can drop it in the plate. Or you can use that sticker on the back of the pew and tap to give electronically. And as we approach the end of our fiscal year, I want to thank you for your generosity. It looks like we're going to be ending the year in the black, and we're so thankful and grateful for your giving. Let's ask for God's blessing on our tithes and offerings. Lord God, we are thankful for the elders and deacons whom you've called into servant leadership at UPC. We thank you for the many ways you are providing for this church. And as we give to you this morning, we pray that you would bless and multiply our tithes and our offerings. Use them for your glory. We do pray that your Spirit would be at work in our hearts so that we might reflect the hope that we have in you to our neighbors, our city, and this world. We pray in Jesus' name. Amen.

Thank you, choir. Good morning, church. My car pulled up to the gate of a beautiful garden. I punched in the code. The iron gate slowly opened. I drove through, and then it closes behind me. On both sides were perfectly trimmed hedges. I continued for about half a minute until I reached the entrance of a seaside mansion. The morning sun was shining, a gentle breeze was coming in from the water, and everything looked quiet, elegant, and expensive. For many people, this would be the dream life, and there I was, sitting under the portico of that very house. I got out, opened the trunk, found the package, walked softly to the front door, sat down, took a photo, and left. 8 minutes later, I was winding through a cluster of mobile homes. The weeds in the garden couldn't hide the pile of stuff inside the yard. The stamped sagging gate looked like it had survived several Seattle winters and lost every round. An old Ford in the driveway told me someone was home. I got out, popped the trunk, and found the package. As I walked toward the door, a dog started barking from inside, followed by a sharp yell in Spanish. I set the package down quietly, took a photo, and quietly made my exit. 5 minutes later, I pulled up to a busy street, and by the grace of God, there was a 5-minute loading spot right by the curb. I grabbed the package, followed the app instructions, and tapped the button to unlock the glass door at the entrance. Inside was a modern-looking lounge area with two elevators. Unfortunately, the elevators required a key card to operate. A security guard nearby walked over and asked, "Can I help you?" I told him I needed to get to 12th floor. He swiped his card, caught the elevator, and pressed 12 for me. I delivered the package to room 1204 and left. The residents of the next stop are still stuck with technology from 50 years ago. The buzzer at the entrance takes a moment of searching up and down before I can find the right lane. I press the call button, a long buzz, and the lock on the heavy wooden door clicked open. I stepped inside and followed the worn-out carpet down a hallway with a faint, musty smell. Just as I was about to set down the package, the door swung open. In front of me was a tense guy covered in tattoos with a full beard wearing pajamas. I startled and quickly asked him, "Is this what you're looking waiting for?" He apparently relaxed and said, "Yes, sir." I said, "Here you go." He said, "Appreciate, man. You be careful out there." I said, "Thank you," and turned to leave. In about 4 hours, I could make more than 40 stops across all kinds of neighborhoods. I delivered to downtown office buildings, inner city homes, suburban houses in Lynwood and Everett, new developments in Bellevue and Kirkland, and side streets around the U District. I was on a mission sent by Amazon to bring people what they needed. And yes, in case you are wondering, that package you received might have been delivered by me. Please don't check your Ring camera too carefully. That experience taught me a few things. First, men are made equal in front of the packages. It doesn't matter whether someone lives in a multi-million dollar mansion, a trailer home, or a homeless shelter. It doesn't matter whether they are black, white, Hispanic, Chinese, Vietnamese, or from anywhere else. When people are waiting for a delivery, they all wait with the same hope and the same dignity. Second, in our city, different world sits side by side, often just blocks away. In just a few minutes, I could go from a low-income apartment complex to
to a mansion with a five-figure mortgage. Third, almost everyone was glad to see me. A kind elderly woman, a tired young parent, a big tattooed guy smoking outside. When I showed up politely with the packages they were waiting for, people smiled. Now, don't worry. Jennifer didn't make a mistake. I am the pastor from Evangelical Chinese Church, Redmond Campus. My name is Bin. I love my church. I love our kindred family. This was how I got out to get some fresh air and to serve the community during the pandemic. I'm not about to change my career yet. But there was something refreshing about going into different neighborhoods, carrying something people needed, and being welcomed at the door. And it made me think, what if we, being the bearer of God's love, carry into the city what was truly the love of God? If you are able, please stand in honor of God's word and read it aloud with me. 1 John 4:16 to 21. So we have known and believed the love that God has for us. God is love, and those who abide in love abide in God, and God abides in them. Love has been perfected among us in this, that we may have boldness on the day of judgment, because as He is, so are we in this world. There is no fear in love, but perfect fear.

0: Sisters also, praise God, His word is eternal. You may be seated. A lot of times, church activities feels a bit like a Nike slogan. When you think about Nike, what do you think about?
1: Just do it.
0: In the 90s and 2000s, that phrase was practically the motto of our era. Don't overthink it, just do it. Run, jump. When you are tired, just do it. When you are scared, just do it. When you are standing at the starting line, heart pumping, palms sweating with everyone watching, just do it. But here's an interesting thing. Last year in 2025, October, Nike dropped a new ad. Anyone know what it is? Why do it? They didn't ditch just do it. Instead, they turned that command into a question. Why do it? You know, ad people really get the pulse of the times, and this shift says a lot. Because today's generation doesn't just want a directive anymore. They want to follow their heart. They want a reason. Just do it, do it. Doesn't cut it anymore. We ask, why do it? Why should I get up early? Isn't it better just lie down? Why take risks? Isn't home comfortable enough? Why set myself up for failure? Isn't it better to be successful young and coast? Why should I believe this is worth doing? Isn't it better to just go with the flow and skip what I don't feel like doing? So Nike uses why do it to breathe new life into that old slogan. What they're saying is action needs a reason. Courage isn't an emotion you can chant into existence. Courage often shows up when you don't feel like doing it. And yet you see a reason deeper than your own feelings. And you take one step forward. Just do it. I think this is very much like the situation we face today with Kindred. And it's from ECC's perspective. I heard a lot of people a bit of puzzled of why we're doing this. You know, ECC is a Chinese immigrant church living and serving in American culture in the city of Seattle. We are called to cherish our own traditions, language, and cultural heritage. And at the same time, we're called to step beyond ourselves in Christ to walk alongside God's people of different ethnicities. We are called to bear witness to the reconciling power of the gospel and becoming a blessing to the city. But after 10 years of Kindred, there may still be some very honest questions in our hearts. We already have too many things in our church. Do we really have the energy to reach out? We speak different languages. We come from different cultures. We have different worship styles, different histories, and probably different opinions about what's the proper setup for a church lunch. So why put in all this effort? Even if I'm winning, can we really understand each other? Or will this simply become a few scheduled events every year, where we stand together politely, take a few photos, and then return to our own familiar circles? I do not think we should just brush these questions aside with a simple, just do it. So today we're asking a deeper question. Why do it? Being a bearer of God's love, we know that God's will is to make our bodies His temple, and apparently His renovation plan is bigger than any of us expected. He's making us a foretaste and a sign to this city of what Jesus will one day make for the entire universe. That is, peoples, tribes, nations, and tongues worshiping together before Him.

0: Kindred moves us from knowing that to believe that. So we have known and believed the love that God has for us. It is interesting that John pairs know and believe together. We know God loves us. Those of us grow up in church, or you have your children grow up in church, knows this song, Jesus loves me, this I know, for the Bible tells me so. So all the kids sing that song, right? Jesus loves me, I know, because the Bible tells me so. But knowing God loves me is just having an answer in your head. Believing it, that's when you put your full weight on it. In the 19th century, the greatest tightrope walker in the world was a man named Charles Blondin. On June 30th, 1859, he became the first person in human history to cross Niagara Falls on a tightrope. In the days that follows, he made the crossing many more times. On one occasion, he did it on stilts. On another, he carried a chair and a stove, sat down mid-air, cooked an omelet and ate it. Another time, he pushed a wheelbarrow carrying 350 pounds of cement. During a later performance, he asked the cheering crowd, "Do you know I can carry a man across in a wheelbarrow?" The crowd roared with agreement. Blondin spotted a man cheering enthusiastically and asked him, "Sir, do you know I can do that?" The man replied, "Yes, absolutely." Blondin said, "Hop on." The man quickly refused. After finding no one willing to ride, Blondin offered to carry someone on his back instead. Still, no one took him up on it. Finally, his manager, Harry Calcourt, volunteered. Blondin allegedly told his manager, "Don't try to keep your own balance. If you do, we will both fall and lose our lives." Knowing is understanding in your head that he can do it. Believing is climbing onto his back and letting him carry you, except he will never fall. Believe the love that God has for you and for me, and let him carry us. For God is love. The one we call God is, in a mysterious and beautiful way, a fellowship of love, an endless flow of love between the Father, the Son, and the Holy Spirit. God is a self-giving community of love. Each person of the Trinity is distinct, yet they love one another perfectly and are completely one. God is love. So those abide in love, abide in God, and God abides in them. The Greek word for abide is meno, which can also be translated as remain, stay, or even make one's home. What that means is, wherever you are, you dwell in the true God in the unceasing moment-by-moment flow of love. You might be thinking, that sounds really hard. You know, abiding in love, that sounds like something for the monks or nuns, way out of reach for ordinary folks like us, who are juggling with kids, drowning in daily chores, and forever on call for work. But let me clear this up. God isn't asking you to do something you're not already doing. Every single one of us abides somewhere. The question isn't whether you abide, but where you abide. Where are you abiding? We all abide somewhere, the place we find ourselves thinking about late and light when we cannot sleep. It's a place that pulls us first thing in the morning. It's where we crash when we feel empty. We all abide somewhere. The question is, where are you abiding? Throughout the ages, sensing every generation has reached for words to capture what it means to abide in God. To Augustine, abiding means humbly depending on God's grace. To John Christoph, it means holding on to Christ when fear pulls us away. To Thomas A. Kempis, abiding means learning to live like Jesus. To John Calvin, abiding means a living union with Christ. To John Wesley, abiding means faith that grows into obedience. To Brother Lawrence, it's daily practice of the presence of God. To Charles Spurgeon, it means staying close to Jesus in daily fellowship. To Oswald Chambers, it means opening every part of life to Christ. I really appreciate Thomas A. Kempis. His practice is abiding means learning to live like Jesus. The deepest reality in this universe is lay open our thoughts, desire, and every affairs before Jesus, and make our home in the fellowship of the true God. So what about you? What does it look like for you to abide in God's love? Kindred moves us from knowing God's love to believing it. It's not about retreating into a monastery or huddling inside church buildings, but about learning to live like Jesus while having lunch with your coworkers, while preparing dinner for friends, while sorting through emails from your mean boss and difficult colleagues. It's about living like Jesus as you chat with your Asian, Caucasian, African-American neighbors. In cross-cultural relationships, so many of our struggles are not about lack of knowledge. They are about a real, raw fear. Fear of our own sin, say the wrong things, offend people, showing our arrogance, and fear of others sinning against us, being labeled, being misunderstood, or caught off guard by tough questions. But kindred moves us from fear to perfection. Love has been perfected among us in this, that we may have boldness on the day of judgment. When love becomes our way of life, it is made perfect. It matures and bears fruits. At that point, the deep-seated fear of God's judgment no longer has a hold on us. Because as He is, so are we in this world. This is where the Christian confidence comes from. Christ entered human flesh into our fears, our loneliness, our sin, our death. He paid the price for us. Well, let's slow down a little bit and start with the root of fear, sin. Sin brings fear. The sin within us offends others. It causes harm, betrays trust, forgets promises, says things we later regret, makes excuses rather than apologize, and lies to save faces. Sin is not just an action, it's our state of being. Fear can also come from the sin against us committed by others. We all have been hurt, dismissed, betrayed, abandoned, treated unfairly, falsely accused, slandered, or torn down by gossip. We are perpetrators and victims at the same time. We're both offenders and the offended. But not only that, there is also sin that happens all around us. The environment we live in, what the Bible calls the world, has warped us. As one writer puts it, we're born into an environment where it is hard to do good and easy to do evil, where it is hard to heal others' wounds and easy to hurt them, where it is hard to win people's trust and easy to arouse their suspicion. It means that each one of us is conditioned by the accumulated wrongs of humanity in action, in thoughts, and even in our very being. So the sin within us, the sin against us, the sin around us, makes our hearts filled with fear. But there's no fear in love. But perfect love casts out fear. For fear has to do with punishment, and whoever fears has not reached perfection in love. What assurance! Christ has answered fear. The Son of God took on mortal flesh, entered our broken world, and set our souls free from sin and death. His love restores us to wholeness. His cross removes the punishment we deserve. His resurrection opens the door to life. So in God's love, fear does not get the final word. There's no fear in His love. Kindred helps us move from fear to perfection. You know, as a Chinese church, ECC carries our own wounds and struggles. And I guess UPC and DIF bears your own share of history and pain as well. When these different stories come together, it's all too easy for everyone to slip into fear and defensiveness. But after 10 years of Kindred, what we have gained is a deeper sense of security in the gospel.
1: Thank you.
0: Yes. Little by little, we have stopped seeing every difference as a threat or obstacles to avoid. Instead, we have come to see that our differences are precisely where God wants us to grow in His love. Kindred helps us from loving God in theory to loving people in real life. We love because He first loved us. God's love has a direction. He made the first move. He drew near, He sent, He paid the price first, He sought us first. So we are able to love. The Kindred vision isn't just about how we can do cross-cultural partnerships between the three churches, but instead it's about how we are supposed to live out God's love right here in the city, among our neighbors, within the body of Christ, since God first loved us. This is a map of Seattle with different colors representing the density of various ethnic groups. Blue stands for white residents, beige for Hispanic, green for black, red for Asian, and brown for other ethnicities. Looking at the map, you can see these different groups living right next to each other, separate often just from by a freeway or a bridge or a lake. In Seattle, it's really just a few minutes or 35 minutes, depending on traffic. We shop at the same Costco. We work in the same company. We sit in the same traffic and send our kids to the same school. And yet, we can still live in worlds that feels miles away. We can be geographically close, but relationally distant. We can see another community every day and still know very little about their story. Those who say, "I love God," and hate a brother or sister are liars. For those who do not love a brother or sister whom they have seen cannot love God whom they have not seen. You know, we can sing beautiful worship songs, speak flawless theological language, and declare our passion for missions and the kingdom. But scripture are simply asking, how do you treat a brother or sister next to you? To ECC, not just my fellow Chinese believers, but every ethnic group in our city. The commandment we have from Him is this: those who love God must love their brothers and sisters also. So Kindred is certainly not just an event. It's God's commandment, and it's a way of life. An event goes on a calendar. A way of life has to grow from the heart. An event has a start time and an end time, and some of us are very comforted by that. But a way of life continues long after the closing prayer. An event may only require a few staff members to coordinate, but a way of life means God is shaping all of us into a new people who works differently, Whatever we do it with skills, diligence, integrity, humility, and kingdom ethics. We walk humbly alongside colleagues from different ethnic backgrounds, and we love our neighbors by doing our work well. So that means if you're a Chinese cook, you love people by making the best Chinese food you possibly can. And yes, that means dumplings should have enough filling. If you are an Amazon driver, you love people by safely getting packages to every home. If you are an entrepreneur, you love people by building a well-managed business that contributes to the welfare of the city. Doing your work well is one most important way of loving your neighbors, your brothers and sisters. We're also a new people who serve differently. I think of kindred gatherings and kindred Christmas when we come together to serve those in need. Sometimes it means sing choir, sing carols. Sometimes it means helping a labor move. Sometimes it means cooking meals and the Salvation Army. We are Jesus' hands and feet on earth. Our eyes are the eyes he uses to look upon this world with compassion. Our feet are the feet he uses to go where help is needed. Our hands are the hands he uses to bless others. And we are a new people who fellowship differently. Whether we gather in a church building or around a dinner table, whether through prayers, a shared word, a worship, or worship together, we're displaying God's love to the world. So from knowing to believing, from loving, from fear to perfection, from loving God to loving people. Back to the question we started with, why do it? Why should we keep kindred going on? Because God first loved us. So we abide in love without fear and live the kindred life. Amen?
2: Amen.
0: Let's pray. Father, we thank you for your son Jesus, who has crossed all the boundaries to seek, save, and love us. We ask that your spirit enable us to love others boldly as well. In this diverse city, may kindred become a signpost and foretaste of your kingdom to come. In Jesus' name we pray. Amen.
2: Amen.
3: Thank you so much, Pastor Ben. God's love is rock solid. And it's the foundation from which, as he's been saying, we love God back and we love other people. But it's so good to know that his love is absolutely rock solid and absolutely reliable. I want to invite us to sing the first stanza only of number 517, The Solid Rock. As you're able, let's stand and sing together.

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1: Would you join me in prayer as we pray for one another, our city, and our world? Let's pray. God, we thank you for this morning. We thank you for this wonderful message from Pastor Ben. Lord, help us to believe, not just in our heads, but help us to climb on and to trust you. For in you, there is no fear in love. God, may these words take root in our hearts. And hear us now as we pray for one another. Lord, we pray for those who are looking for work among us, those who are struggling in their current work situations. God, help them find jobs that meet their financial needs. And we pray that you would give them your encouragement and your hope. God, we continue to pray for physical healing for Bonnie and Erwin, who both begin radiation treatment very soon. And we pray for healing for others in our church family facing health concerns. We lift to you Laura and Alice and Patricia and Dawn and Kay Louise. And Lord, we pray for Tracy and Adeline, who are on hospice care. May they know that you are near and that you give comfort and peace. We pray for their loved ones during this tender time. God, we pray for the fathers in our lives, those biological and those who have jumped in and played the role. May we honor these men today, and we pray your blessing on them. God, as our city hosts the World Cup and welcomes thousands of visitors from around the world, we get a glimpse from your perspective of your creation, of all people together. And we pray, Lord, that we would be good hosts, that we would welcome the traveler, that we would radiate your love. God, we're thankful for the 10 years of friendship that we've shared with the Evangelical Chinese Church and Damascus International Fellowship. What a blessing it is to unite around your gospel with these brothers and sisters. And today we pray especially for Pastor Ben and his ministry. Thank you, Lord, for speaking through him today. And now we join together our voices and pray the prayer that Jesus taught us, saying, Our Father, who art in heaven, hallowed be thy name. Thy kingdom come, thy will be done, on earth as it is in heaven. Give us this day our daily bread, and forgive us our trespasses, as we forgive those who trespass against us. And lead us not into temptation, but deliver us from evil. For thine is the kingdom and the power and the glory forever. Amen.
2: 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Let heaven adore him. Let's stand and sing the first stanza together.

0: I'm going to move some furniture. Pastor Ben, why don't you come up? Thank you all for worshiping with us this morning, and a special thanks to a choir from ECC. Thank you so much for leading us. Thank you. Thank you. I'd like to invite our prayer team to come forward, and if you would like to pray for anything, they would be happy to pray with you and for you. And remember that next Sunday, bring your walking shoes and join us for a prayer walk around the neighborhood and on campus. We'll meet at the kiosk down the hall at 9:45 for that. And join us upstairs for a cup of coffee, cocoa, and a Father's Day donut. So you're all welcome to do that following the service. Pastor, thank you so much. What a word today. And we're so honored to have you leading us this morning. Would you give us a benediction?
1: Yes. Please receive God's benediction. May the love of God, our Father, the grace of Jesus, the Son, and the communion of the Holy Spirit be with you forever and ever. Amen.

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6: It's a matter of critical importance, according to Luther, as to whether we think in the final analysis our salvation is the work of God, or it is something that to a certain degree is accomplished by our own efforts and our own striving and our own merit.
2: Throughout church history, some people have maintained that man is totally free to choose salvation or reject it. In the 16th century, a debate over free will erupted between Martin Luther and the Dutch theologian Erasmus, a debate that continues today in the church. Hello and welcome to Renewing Your Mind, and over the next few Saturdays, R.C. Sproul will help us understand this controversial topic of man's will. Here's R.C. now on Martin Luther, Erasmus, and the bondage of the will.
6: One of the most fascinating duels that ever took place in the theological arena between theologians was the duel that erupted in the 16th century between probably the most respected Catholic humanistic scholar of the era and Martin Luther. It was Desiderius Erasmus of Rotterdam, the man who reconstructed the received text of the New Testament, who was known around the world for his great scholarship and acumen, who in the early stages of the Reformation sided with Luther, and who wrote The Praise of Folly, which was a bitter, sarcastic satire against the corruptions of the clergy within the Catholic Church. But nevertheless, when it came to the cardinal issues of the Reformation itself, Erasmus broke with Luther and remained faithful to the Roman Catholic Church, and then set about to critique the teachings of Martin Luther. And the debate was prompted in 1524 when Erasmus published his work entitled The Diatribe Concerning Free Will, in which he gave an exhaustive and comprehensive critique of the theology of Luther and the Reformers. The following year, in 1525, Luther responded to Erasmus's work with his famous book, De Servo Arbitrium, which is called The Bondage of the Will. Now, of the more than 50 volumes that come down to us from the pen of Martin Luther, Luther himself regarded as his most important work his work on the bondage of the will in the reply that he gave to Erasmus. And I believe that for the most part, church historians and theologians have agreed with Luther's assessment that that was his most important work. And I commend to you the reading of The Bondage of the Will, as it remains a Christian classic and certainly of vital importance to this whole controversy over free will as it relates both to the doctrine of election and to the doctrine of original sin. We know, for example, that the battle cry of the Reformation and the central issue of which the debate raged in the 16th century was over this concept of sola fide, which is the slogan that means by faith alone, summarizing in capsule form Luther's doctrine of justification by faith alone. However, Luther, at this point, regarded that in a certain sense, the doctrine of justification was merely the tip of the iceberg of the controversy, and that there was an even more serious theological matter that was hidden beneath the surface, but was certainly engaged and in play in the controversy that divided Christendom so deeply in the 16th century, and that was the doctrine of sola gratia. For Luther, sola fide grows out of sola gratia and rests upon sola gratia and depends upon sola gratia for its force. And in his work on the bondage of the will, Luther, in speaking of the doctrine of election or predestination, which is so controversial, made the comment that in his judgment, election is the core ecclesia, or the very heart of the church. Again, you have to remember that Luther was an Augustinian monk, and his primary mentor theologically was Augustine. And it was Augustine who had emphasized so strongly centuries earlier his concept of sola gratia, that we are saved by grace and by grace alone. And it's for that reason that justification would have to be by faith alone. As Paul declares when he speaks in Ephesians that we are justified by grace through faith. And so Luther was trying to probe beneath the surface of the central issue of justification and get to its foundational underpinnings in the classical doctrine of grace. And that, of course, immediately touches on the issue of the extent of our fallenness and the strength of our human will. And in his diatribe, Erasmus argued that the whole issue of free will in this debate was a matter that was really not all that important. It was an academic point, a technicality that could better be left to scholars and not something that people should be all that concerned about. We recall that also in the diatribe, if you study Erasmus's position, you see how ambiguous and I frankly think confused it is, and he vacillates back and forth among various ideas of freedom and of grace. But he also makes the observation that on certain issues like this, as an academician, he would prefer to suspend judgment and not to come down on one side or the other, because he thought that that was the prudent thing to do in matters of this sort. To which Luther replied by saying in typical Lutheran fashion, away with the skeptics, away with the academics, Spiritus Sanctus non est scepticus. The Holy Spirit is not a skeptic. And the truths that he has revealed are more precious to us than life itself. And with respect to the importance of the question of the degree of power the fallen human will has or lacks, Luther makes this comment responding to Erasmus. Erasmus had said that the doctrine of free will is, quote, one of those useless doctrines that we can do without. Luther said, it is irreligious, idle, and superfluous, you say, to want to know whether our will affects anything in matters pertaining to eternal salvation, or whether it is wholly passive under the work of grace. But here you speak to the contrary, saying the Christian piety consists in striving with all our might. And you say, apart from the mercy of God, our will is ineffective. Here you plainly assert that the will is in some respect active in matters pertaining to salvation, for you represent it as striving. And again, you represent it as the object of divine action when you say that without God's mercy, it is ineffective. But you do not define the limits within which we should think of the will as acting and as acted upon. You take pains to engender ignorance as to what God's mercy and man's will can affect by your very teaching as to what man's will and God's mercy do affect. Now, what Luther is saying here is this, that the question of what part God plays in my salvation and what part I play in my salvation has everything to do with our religious posture before God and everything to do with our understanding of the grace of God, our appreciation of the grace of God, our worship of God, and our dependence of God. It's a matter of critical importance, according to Luther, as to whether we think in the final analysis our salvation is the work of God, or it is something that to a certain degree is accomplished by our own efforts and our own striving and our own merit. Here we see another one of the slogans of the Reformation lurking behind the scenes, and that is the expression, Sola Deo Gloria, to God alone the glory. Am I to reduce the glory that belongs to God for my redemption and arrogate some of the praise and glory to myself? Or is it proper and the religious spirit of the Christian heart to understand that salvation is of the Lord, that we have been rescued as slaves who could not liberate themselves, as debtors who could not pay their debt, so that we sing praises to God's grace throughout our lives? Luther said, this is a matter of supreme importance to the health of the Christian's life. And so it is not just a matter that should be reserved for the halls of academia or to scholars alone. Now again, Erasmus was concerned about some of the practical consequences that might flow out of the Reformation teaching on the moral inability of man and the sovereignty of divine grace. He says, what can be more useless than to publish to the world the paradox that all we do is done not by free will, but of mere necessity, and Augustine's view that God works in us both good and evil, that he rewards his own good works in us and punishes his own evil works in us. Erasmus said, this would open a floodgate of iniquity and would spread such news openly to the people. And he raised this practical question. If this doctrine of election were to be taught, what wicked man would amend his life? Who would believe that God loved him? And who would fight against his flesh? Now, if you recall, when we looked at the system called semi-Pelagianism, and we looked at the writings of Cassian or Cassianus, and we saw Cassianus reacting against Augustine's teaching on nature and grace, that Cassianus raised these exact same objections against Augustine, saying that if the doctrine of election were to be taught and man's moral inability were to be proclaimed, that it would be the end of preaching, be the end of evangelism, it would be the end of anybody's seeking improvement in their character. How does Luther respond to these questions? Well, listen to them. Luther stating it this way. You say, Erasmus, who will try to reform his life? The answer Luther gives, nobody. Erasmus, who will believe that God loves him? Luther answers, nobody. Nobody can. But the elect shall believe it, and the rest will perish without believing it, raging and blaspheme. Erasmus said that a floodgate of iniquity is opened by our doctrines. Luther said, so be it. Luther's willing to go to the final point on this. He said, hey, what's at stake here is the character of God. And if by teaching what the Bible teaches about our utter dependence upon the grace of God to redeem us is going to cause people not to strive to come to God in their spiritual death, he said, if that's the floodgate of iniquity and that it's open, he said, let it be opened. He said, because in the first place, and the main point is what? Who will try to amend their lives? Who will incline themselves to the things of God if we teach this doctrine? Nobody. Because nobody can anyway. And nobody does anyway. That's the whole point. As the apostle had made it clear, no one seeks after God. That in our fallen condition, we are so much enslaved by our sin that we don't want to come to the things of God. That's the very point that Luther is trying to say. And so you say, if I teach people that in their fallen condition, they will never strive or incline themselves to come to God, that would cause them to stop striving and inclining themselves to come to God when they can't do it anyway, that's absurd. Again, he's saying the problem that we have in our fallen condition is that nobody wants God. We don't want God in our thinking. We don't want God in our lives. And we're not pursuing God over heaven and earth. We're fleeing from God as far and as fast as we possibly can. And our only hope is that if God seeks us out and turns us around and brings us to himself. Later on, Luther deals with Erasmus's definition of free will by reproducing it in his own book. He says, I suppose then that this power of the human will means that power or faculty or disposition or aptitude to will or not to will, to choose or reject, to approve or disapprove, and to perform all the other actions of the will. Now, what it means for this same power to apply itself or to turn away, I do not see, unless it refers to the actual willing or not willing, choosing or rejecting, approving or disapproving. That is the very action of the will itself. So we must suppose that this power is something that comes between the will and its action, something by which the will itself elicits the act of willing or not willing, and by means of which the action of willing or not willing is elicited, nothing else is imaginable or conceivable. Now, that may sound a little bit arcane to you. That concept that I've just read to you in Luther will be expanded in much greater clarity later on by Jonathan Edwards. But the simple point that Luther is making here is he's asking this question. If it all comes down to your willing or not willing, you're rejecting or accepting, you're choosing or not choosing to cooperate with the grace of God. That is, God's grace is given to you, to this person and to this person. But in the final analysis, it's up to your free will or his free will to determine your destiny. What is it that is found in your fallen nature that will cause this person's will to say yes and that person's will to say no? There's something between the ability to will and the actual action of making the choice. And of course, what Augustine had said centuries earlier, and Luther is reiterating at this point, is that it's the inclination of the soul or the desire. If this person says yes to grace, it can only be because this person wants to say yes to grace. And if this person says no to grace, it can only be because this person wants to say no to grace. What could be more simple than that? Well, that's simple. To state the problem or to state the question is simple. But again, the difficulty is in determining why one person would say yes and another person would say no. Obviously, the person who said yes has a positive desire towards God before they're even born of the Spirit. The other person doesn't have a positive inclination towards God. And the person who has the right inclination will make the right choice. The person who has the wrong inclination will make the wrong choice. And if it's strictly on the basis of the operation of the human will that determines that in the final analysis, that means that this person has done the righteous thing. This person has done the evil thing. This person has something of which to boast. This person has nothing of which to boast. I'll often express this to people in these terms. I'll say to them, why are you a Christian and your neighbor isn't? And they'll say, well, because I chose to be and they chose not to be. And I'll say, okay, is it because you're more righteous than your neighbor? Now, what's the normal Christian answer to that question? You know what it's supposed to be. You know you're never supposed to stand up and say, well, the reason I'm a Christian and somebody else isn't is because I'm more righteous. This is the zenith or the nadir, really, of self-righteousness. To say that the reason I'm in the kingdom and somebody is out of the kingdom is because I am righteous and they are not. That sounds like the Pharisee in the temple who was boasting of his relationship with God. Most Christians shrink from saying that it's because I'm more righteous. But they'll stop at that point. I say, well, is it because you're more intelligent than that person? No, they don't want to say that because they know if they do say it, the next thing I'm going to say is, where did you get that intelligence? Did you earn it or did you receive it? Is it an accomplishment or a gift? And then the discussion on their part wants to end. They say, it's not because I'm more righteous. And I say, why isn't it because you're more righteous? Did you make the right decision? Yes. Did your neighbor make the wrong decision? Yes. Is it good that you made this decision? Yes. Is it bad that they made that decision? Yes. Then why don't you say you're more righteous than that person? Because they know they're not supposed to, but they have to if they really believe that in the final analysis, that which determines their inclusion in the kingdom of God is the right and good choice that they made when they had the opportunity. Now, the other point that Luther debated with Erasmus was this matter that I'd read moments ago of Erasmus complaining about necessity. According to Erasmus, if God knows everything in advance of what is going to take place, then all things that happen in this world happen by necessity. And if all things happen by necessity, then we can't possibly be free at all. For Erasmus, necessity means coercion. If my actions are necessary with respect to God's foreknowledge, according to Erasmus, then they must take place through some kind of coercion. Luther said, no. He said, God does not force me to make the decisions that I make in my normal daily living, but they are necessary with respect to his knowledge. Because if God knows today what I am going to do freely tomorrow without his coercion, will I do that tomorrow? Is it certain that I will do it tomorrow? It is a necessity of certainty insofar as it most certainly will come to pass because God doesn't make mistakes in his knowledge. That doesn't mean that God is forcing me to do it or that I'm forced by chance or anything else. That God knows in advance what I'm going to do does not mean that he has to coerce me to do it. So that's why Luther makes this distinction between the necessity of consequence and the necessity of the consequent, which is a technical distinction to explain this. But what he's saying to Erasmus, we are not teaching with our view of election or divine sovereignty of the fall of man that God coerces sinners to sin. He says people choose what they want, but the problem is what they want is wicked. It is certain that they will choose what they want by virtue of God's knowledge of it, but God doesn't force those who desire to do good to do bad. Or does he force people who want only evil to do good?
3: It's important to define our terms, isn't it? Luther made it clear that before salvation, we do have the freedom to choose, but every choice we make is in bondage to sin. 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
1: This is Hope with God. I'm Andrew Palau. In the Bible, Deborah was a powerful woman appointed by God. She was appointed to be a leader and a judge over Israel. She faced dangerous enemies and uncertain times, yet she stood strong. Why? Because she trusted God. Through her courage, her voice, through her obedience, God brought hope and victory to his people. God often calls ordinary people to do extraordinary things. Your voice, your life, it matters. And the same God who gave Deborah courage wants to meet with you today and give you courage. He wants to walk with you through it all and guide your life and show you that he does care. Do you want to get to know him and discover his plans for your life? You can begin this way. Say, God, I want to know you. Reveal yourself to me. Show me your love and guide me in the right path, and I will follow you and serve you. Amen. Always remember, there is hope with God.
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4: Sometimes the deepest prayers are the ones nobody hears but God. A woman sits in a crowded room carrying years of disappointment, misunderstanding, and grief. Her lips move, but no sound comes out. The people around her do not get it. One of them even gets it wrong, but heaven is not confused. God listens to the kind of prayer that rises out of pain too deep for polished words. Today on Groundwork, we begin our series on 1 Samuel by meeting Hannah, a woman whose sorrow became a song and whose private prayer becomes part of God's public plan.

0: perfect life, but he can still work in spite of all the things that are happening.
1: That's exactly right. God works through our imperfections, through our brokenness for his larger purposes. And speaking of brokenness, we can remind our listeners and ourselves kind of where 1st and 2nd Samuel are situated. Most scholars think 1st and 2nd Samuel were originally one book that then got broken up into two. But it's following, Daryl, the chaotic years that's recorded in the book of Judges, where everybody did what was right in their own eyes. Nobody was even trying to follow God very much. God did raise up some memorable judges, Samson and Gideon and Deborah and others, but it was a chaotic period, and it revealed that Israel, as God's covenant people, needed some stable leadership. And so 1st and 2nd Samuel, these books are like the bridge from that chaos of Judges to the unified kingdom under David, where we'll end at the end of 2nd Samuel. This series is just on 1st Samuel for now, but that's sort of the longer look.
0: Yeah, so it's good to understand where we are in Israel's history, Scott. And we got this brokenness and this drama that is happening, that they are living in instability. And it takes a while in this book, even, for them to become stable. So we'll see longing. We'll see rivalry. We'll see political chaos and failure. We'll see spiritual drift and leadership breakdown and the deep need for God to intervene. We'll see that stuff, and we'll see them transition from that period of Judges to the rise of the kingship in Israel. So we'll see the prophets, we'll see the priests and kings all in motion. And underneath that, God is at work, even though he isn't mentioned very much in the book.
1: Exactly. So we're going to, along the way, we're going to meet characters named Hannah and Eli, Samuel, Saul eventually in this series, Jonathan, David, more. Again, that transition from the Judges to the kingship of Israel. And so, you know, that's a good word for us right away, because 1 Samuel opens not in a palace, not in a battlefield, not in the center of national politics. It opens more quietly than that, Daryl. It opens in the pain of one woman and one family. And, you know, that's often kind of where God starts. You know, we tend to look for God in the loud places, but he often begins in the quiet ache of someone, an ache that no one else can fully see.
0: Yeah, so let's begin with the opening verses of chapter 1 of 1 Samuel. It says, there was a certain man from Ramathim, a Zuphamite from the hill country of Ephraim, whose name was Elkanah, son of Jeroham, the son of Elihu, the son of Tohu, the son of Zaph, an Ephraimite. He had two wives. One was called Hannah and the other Peninnah. Peninnah had children, but Hannah had none.
1: Year after year, this man went up from his town to worship and sacrifice to the Lord Almighty at Shiloh, where Hophni and Phinehas, the two sons of Eli, were priests of the Lord. And whenever the day came for Elkanah to sacrifice, he would give portions of the meat to his wife Peninnah and to all her sons and daughters. But to Hannah he gave a double portion, because he loved her, and the Lord had closed her womb. Because the Lord had closed Hannah's womb, her rival kept provoking her in order to irritate her. This went on year after year. Whenever Hannah went up to the house of the Lord, her rival provoked her till she wept and she would not eat. Her husband Elkanah would say to her, "Hannah, why are you weeping? Why don't you eat? Why are you downhearted? Don't I mean more to you than 10 sons?
0: Yeah, this is painful right off the bat here. There's a lot of family tension. There's repeated grief and the kind of suffering that you see that doesn't pass very quickly. It says the Lord closed Hannah's womb. She has no children. And in that time and culture, it was a humiliation. It was the disgrace. And there's a lot of shame around barrenness, not being able to provide your family with an heir. There's social shame. And then Peninnah rubs it in and makes it even worse.
1: Yeah, that's just mean, but people are mean sometimes. Elkanah seems like a good guy. I mean, he means well. Don't I mean more than you, 10 sons? And he would give her even more food than he gave to Peninnah and her sons because he loved her. He means well, but her heart is broke. And though she no doubt loves Elkanah and is so glad he loves her, he couldn't quite substitute for the child that Hannah wanted to bear. But it's interesting to note, too, Daryl, that Hannah's suffering, as it's detailed here, is often taking place in a worship setting. They go to Shiloh, which at some point it becomes sort of the spiritual hub of Israel at that time, long before Jerusalem became the center of everything. So she comes into worship, but you know, I often say to people when I was a preacher, you know, you don't have to hang your pain up with your coat in the church narthex or lobby. You know, don't hang your pain up with your coat. Bring your pain in. God is here to receive it. And that's what he does with Hannah in this worship space of the temple at Shiloh.
0: Yeah, it's really beautiful to see the fact that she is bringing her problems, her faith, and her issues to God, not sugarcoating it, not minimizing it. And I think that if you're listening today and you have these issues that

0: are going on in your life, bringing them into worship is a good thing because God cares, God sees, and God understands. So Hannah is having this issue that's going on for years and years, and it's not stopping, and she's continuing to bring it to God. And even though Elkanah tries his best to comfort her, his love is not enough to remove her suffering.
1: And, you know, that's why this beginning of 1 Samuel matters so much, because before 1 Samuel becomes a story about Samuel the prophet, and then later Saul the king, and then David the anointed one and king, it is first a story about a woman in agony and the God who sees her. Because this then, really, Daryl, is kind of where redemption begins. And as you just said, this is a word for all of us, that God sees our pain. He wants us to be honest with him about our pain. He wants it to us to lay it before him and not hide it, or not, you know, as a church sign I once saw said, you know, put on a happy faith. Now, God doesn't want you to put on a happy faith if you are unhappy. You know, come before God, lament, express your sorrow, because God is going to be closer to your anguish than maybe you think.
0: Yeah, and the fact that God doesn't change in character, and the fact that he sees her, we know that he sees us in our troubles, in our sorrows, and in our pain as well. And God does not explain them away. He doesn't minimize them. He actually invites us to bring them in. Well, in just a moment, we're going to watch Hannah take that pain and pour it out before the Lord in one of the most moving prayers of all the scriptures. So stay tuned.
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1: You're listening to Groundwork, where we dig into Scripture to lay the foundation for our lives. I'm Scott Jose.
0: And I'm Daryl Delaney.
1: And Daryl, in the first part of this episode, we saw Hannah's anguish, not being able to have children, how Elkanah's other wife just really needled her about it and made her feel horrible to the point of weeping. Elkanah tried to comfort her, but he just couldn't quite reach her pain. But now we're going to turn to 1 Samuel 1, 9 through 20. They're back at Shiloh at the temple. Once they had finished eating and drinking in Shiloh, Hannah stood up. Now Eli the priest was sitting on his chair by the doorpost of the Lord's house. In her deep anguish, Hannah prayed to the Lord, weeping bitterly, and she made a vow, saying, "Lord Almighty, if you will only look on your servant's misery and remember me, and not forget your servant, but give her a son, then I will give him to the Lord for all the days of his life, and no razor will ever be used on his head." As she kept on praying to the Lord, Eli observed her mouth. Hannah was praying in her heart, and her lips were moving, but her voice was not heard. Eli thought she was drunk, and said this to her, "How long are you going to stay drunk? Put away your wine."
0: "Not so, my lord," Hannah replied. "I am a woman who is deeply troubled. I have not been drinking wine or beer. I was pouring out my soul to the Lord. Do not take your servant for a wicked woman. I've been praying here out of my great anguish and grief." Eli answered, "Go in peace, and may the God of Israel grant you what you have asked of him." She said, "May your servant find favor in your eyes." Then she went away and ate something, and her face was no longer downcast. Early the next morning, they arose and worshiped before the Lord, and then went back to their home in Ramah. Elkanah made love to his wife Hannah, and the Lord remembered her. So in the course of time, Hannah became pregnant and gave birth to a son. She named him Samuel, saying, "Because I asked the Lord for him."
1: So there we are. And again, you know, Hannah isn't praying some neat little church prayer here. This isn't some nice, you know, sweetened up bit of piety. She is laying it out before God from her deep, deep well of the anguish that she's carrying in her heart. And, you know, even she describes it as, "I was pouring out my soul to the Lord." Now, that's a vivid image. She's not performing. She's not pretending. She is just emptying herself out before God.
0: Yeah, and notice too, she calls on him as the Lord Almighty, and that's one of the first times in scripture that that title comes up, the Lord Almighty. Hannah's in deep pain, but she's bringing her pain to the God who rules over all things. And so it's really powerful for us to understand that God is not intimidated by big emotions and prayers. I mean, bitter tears don't scare off our God. I'm so glad to hear that, that trembling prayers don't disqualify us, and we don't need to sound strong. We can bring our heartbreaking moments right before him, and God will understand.
1: Right. You don't have to sound strong in order to be before the Lord. You know, sometimes maybe as pastors, we've even heard this, or people have maybe stopped coming to church, and we sort of say, why? And they say, well, you know, kind of going through a rough time, but once I get my act together, I'll come back to church. It's like, no. That's like saying, you know, yeah, my appendix might burst, but once I get myself back to health, I'll check myself in the hospital. No. You go to the hospital when you're sick. You go to church when you're in need, and you don't hide it. And as you just said, Daryl, God isn't intimidated by even our most intense emotions. So the Lord understands, but then we see once again, Daryl, that the men in this story just are not coming off that great. Elkanah was kind to say, hey, I should be worth more to you than 10 sons. And if Hannah were honest, she'd say, no, you're actually not. I'd rather have 10 sons. And now here's Eli, kind of a heartbreaking moment. He sees her praying, and maybe, you know, these days I think, you know, people sometimes pray silently. We're kind of used to it. But maybe back then it wasn't so usual just to see somebody praying quietly, even though their lips are moving. So he thinks she's drunk. He thinks that she's just over there all tipsy and talking to herself. And that just, you know, layers on one more layer of misunderstanding, right? Peninnah misunderstands her pain and exploits it, uses it against her. Elkanah loves her, but doesn't fully understand her either. Eli, the priest, sees her praying and he misreads the whole thing. But Daryl, thankfully, God isn't misreading it.
0: I'm so glad that God doesn't misread her pain or our pain. We have had people misunderstand our pain. We've had people judge us or minimize or try to spiritualize, explain away our pain. But we know that our Lord knows the difference between rebellion and brokenness. He knows the difference between performance and a poured out soul. And in this moment, there is a poured out soul who was broken before him. Scripture says that the broken and contrite heart God will not despise. And when you pour out your heart with deep pain, God is there for you. And then Eli happens to finally do something well. He gives her, he speaks a blessing over her, and he says, go away and be blessed or whatnot. And then when she goes away, even though her circumstances have not changed, something happened in her heart during that prayer.
1: Yeah, the prayer hasn't been answered yet. She's not expecting a child yet. So the circumstances are on the outside the same, but somehow having the sense that God heard her, and even though Eli said the absolutely wrong thing the first time, when he says the right thing and blesses her and you know, says, may God grant you your prayer, she takes that seriously. I mean, she doesn't dismiss Eli just because he had just done a stupid thing, but she takes solace. And so her face brightens up and she starts to eat. And she has this sense that she really has met with God. And then the text tells us that the Lord remembered her and she becomes pregnant. And of course, that doesn't mean God had forgotten her. You know, when the text says the Lord remembered her, it's like, oh yes, Hannah, I forgot all about her. No. It just means he's remembering his faithfulness. He's remembering his promise. He's remembering his covenant. And so God moves, God acts, and God keeps God's word.
0: It's definitely a faithful action for God. And when it says the Lord remembered, it's definitely a reminder of his covenant-keeping, promise-keeping personality, if you will. It's beautiful because when the Lord blesses her womb and she names him Samuel, and because I asked the Lord and he heard me, this is what Samuel means. God is heard. So it's really powerful that she names him that and dedicates his life to God. But then not only that is a blessing, but God in his infinite wisdom has allowed Samuel to be not just a blessing for Hannah and her family, but for the entire Israel. Samuel becomes a prominent figure, as we have read and as we know.
1: Exactly. So we start 1 Samuel with a seemingly small situation. Here's just a husband with two wives. One of them can't have children. And so she prays about it. Seems kind of small. You know, it's sort of like in the global perspective, we've kind of zoomed in on just one little person. And then all of a sudden, we're going to zoom out, because through the faithful prayer of this woman and her pleas with God, through God's faithfulness and answering her prayer and giving her a son, guess what? He's going to bless all of Israel. And guess what? By blessing all of Israel, it's in a lot of ways, and we're going to see this in other episodes too, this all becomes kind of links in the chain that leads us to Jesus ultimately. So what seems like a small situation with one lonely woman who's heartbroken, God answers her prayer, but answers it in ways that are going to go way, way beyond just this little situation or just that little private sorrow. It's going to become part of a much, much larger story. Well, in just a moment, we're going to hear Hannah's response to all of this in 1 Samuel 2, and she's going to express more than just gratitude for a baby. It's going to become a song she sings about the very character of God, the great reversals of grace, the way God lifts the lowly. We're going to talk about that, so stay tuned.
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0: I'm Daryl Delaney with Scott Jose, and you're listening to Groundwork. And Scott, we've seen Hannah's sorrow, and we've heard Hannah's prayer, and now we come to Hannah's song. And this is where her personal story opens out to a much bigger theology of who God is. So let's look at it in 1 Samuel 2. It says, "Then Hannah prayed and said, 'My heart rejoices in the Lord. In the Lord, my horn is lifted high. My mouth boasts over my enemies, for I delight in your deliverance. There is no one holy like the Lord. There is no one besides you. There is no rock like our God. Do not keep talking so proudly or let your mouth speak such arrogance, for the Lord is a God who knows, and by him deeds are weighed. The bows of the warriors are broken, but those who stumbled are armed with strength. Those who were full hire themselves out for food, but those who were hungry are hungry no more. She who was barren has borne 7 children, but she who has had many sons pines away.
1: The Lord brings death and makes alive. He brings down to the grave and raises up. The Lord sends poverty and wealth. He humbles and he exalts. He raises the poor from the dust and lifts the needy from the ash heap. He seats them with princes and has them inherit a throne of honor. For the foundations of the earth are the Lord's. On them he has set the world. He will guard the feet of his faithful servants, but the wicked will be silenced in the place of darkness. It is not by strength that one prevails. Those who oppose the Lord will be broken. The Most High will thunder from heaven. The Lord will judge the ends of the earth. He will give strength to his king and exalt the horn of his anointed.'"
0: So this is an amazing prayer because, I mean, Hannah starts with her own joy. She starts with her own story, but she doesn't stay there. She said she who was barren has borne 7 children. That's kind of part of what she was experiencing herself. But then she zooms out, like you said earlier, that God has begun doing a work and moving into not only what he's done for her, but who he always has been. So this isn't just, I got what I wanted. This is now I see clearly what kind of God you are. You're a holy God. You're a rock. You know things. You weigh deeds, you reverse human expectations, and you bring the lowly up and you bring the proud down. So God, you have been justice minded. You have been redemption minded the whole time. That's who you are.
1: So she's celebrating some of the great reversals that we see in scripture. And that runs all through this song, as you just said, right? A barren woman bears children, the poor lifted from the dust and from the ash heap and so forth. And that's one of the reasons that Hannah's song here matters so much in the wider context of the Bible. Because as you just said, Daryl, it doesn't just celebrate a private blessing. It announces the kind of kingdom God brings. And God doesn't operate according to human swagger, status, or self-importance. He sees differently. He acts differently. He assigns worth differently. And, you know, we read this and we might think of Jesus' Beatitudes, right? Where it's the meek who inherit the earth. It's the lowly who, you know, are exalted. It's those who weep who will be comforted. But if you were just listening to Hannah's song as we read it there from 1 Samuel 2, if it sounded kind of familiar to you, if you thought, that kind of reminds me of something, you're right. It reminds you of Mary's song, which we call the Magnificat, as it's recorded in Luke 1.
0: Yeah, so Mary sings in a way that sounds a lot like Hannah here, because the God who met Hannah is the same God who will one day send Jesus into the world. The same pattern is happening in her song. God looks on the lowly, God overturns human pride, and God brings salvation situation in a way that nobody expects. And that means that the book of 1 Samuel is a story of redemption, and it will eventually give us King David, Israel's great king. But even here in this chapter, Hannah's song reaches forward because she says the Lord will give strength. In the last line of the scriptures, it says that he will give strength to his king and exalt the horn of his anointed. There's no king. They've never had a king. So she's actually tipping into the prophetic when she is singing this song. It's crazy.
1: That's exactly right. And as for Mary, after the Archangel Gabriel visited her lowly little hovel and told her she was going to bear no less than the Son of God, that reversal of fortune for Mary made her ponder the same thing Hannah said. This is just how God operates. God always goes with the least likely. He goes not for the top rung of the ladder, but the bottom rung of the ladder, right? Even Jesus is going to come to the world in that way. Not born in a palace, not thundering onto the scene with a silver spoon in his mouth. No, he's going to be born in a barn to kind of poor parents and so forth. Yeah, what we're getting at here is a central dynamic of all of Scripture. So, as we close out this first program of this series, let's see what it means for us today. And we're going to close, Daryl, with the three simple truths. First, bring God your real pain. You know, Hannah doesn't sanitize or downgrade her anguish. She pours out her soul to the Lord. Some of us have learned how to talk around our pain. You know, we manage it, we spiritualize it, we hide it. We don't bring it into worship with us, as we said. But, you know, Daryl, healing often begins when we stop pretending and start praying honestly, because God can handle the truth. So that's the first takeaway. Bring God your real pain.
0: Yeah, cast your cares on him, for he cares for you. It's really powerful. And it's a burden lifter for us. And I think along those lines, secondly, we need to trust that God sees what others often miss, because Hannah, she's misread by Peninnah, by Elkanah, and even by Eli. But the Lord sees her clearly, and he hears her prayer. So some of us need to be reminded, sometimes we know what it's like to be misunderstood when we're grieving, when we're waiting, when we're disappointed, even when we are faithful for a long time. She's been coming to worship over and over for years, and she's still misunderstood. But this story reminds us that heaven is not confused about our condition, because the Lord, he knows.
1: First, bring God your real pain. Second, trust that God sees in us what others often miss. And third, remember that God often starts his big redemption in small, even hidden places. Before there is this national renewal in Israel, before there were kings to be anointed, before those big public moments arrive, here's one woman praying quietly from her deep anguish. So never despise the hidden place. Never assume that your quiet obedience doesn't matter to God, because God, Daryl, does some of his greatest works in rooms where only God can see what's happening. And probably for some people listening to this program, Daryl, that's maybe where they're at in their lives right now.
0: Yeah, some of you might not feel like you're in a breakthrough moment, or you might be in a season of waiting or praying or grieving and hoping. But you should know from God speaking in this story that, I mean, even Hannah's story can show you that your tears are not wasted and your prayers are not unheard, and your life is not outside of God's reach and his redemptive plan.
1: And we're going to keep seeing that as we go on in this series. Again, this is the first program. We've got six more to go. We are going to see, Daryl, eventually, you know, more brokenness, more conflict, more evidence that human leaders just usually cannot actually deliver and carry the weight of human hope. But here we are in the very beginning of this pivotal biblical book of 1 Samuel, and from the very beginning, this book is teaching us to look to the Lord, to look to the Lord as the one who hears, as the one who remembers, as the God who is going to raise up the lowly. He sees us where we are, and he meets us where we are. Thanks be to God. Well, thank you for listening and digging deeply into Scripture with Groundwork. We hope you'll join us again next time as we continue our study of 1 Samuel by examining the spiritual state of Israel and then the call of Samuel in chapters 2 and 3. 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Tell us what you'd like to hear discussed next on Groundwork.
0: 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We're your hosts, Daryl Delaney with Scott Jose. Our recording engineer and post-production supervisor is John Reeder. 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
3: During an election season, some politicians like to appear larger than life. You've noticed that they tend to exaggerate their accomplishments and minimize their weaknesses. When this happens, what the voters see may not be what the voters get. This is Erwin Lutzer, and tonight on Songs in the Night, I'm continuing a series titled Our Guilt, His Grace, a Study in Romans. We'll be turning to chapter 2 for a lesson in walking our talk. You stay with us as we learn about bridging the gap between life and lip.

Good evening, everyone. From historic Moody Church in the heart of Chicago comes Songs in the Night with Dr. Erwin Lutzer, soloists Glenn Jurian and Bert Gettinger, the King's Carolers, and organist John Innes. This is Songs in the Night.

0: now, here is Dr. Lutzer.
1: Thanks, Bill, and good evening to you, my friends. All of us know that there is a gap between what we say and who we are. In fact, there's some hypocrisy in all of us, isn't there? We want to put our best foot forward and desperately want others to think well of us. When you read Romans chapter 1, you realize Paul has proven that the Gentiles are sinners. And I can imagine that the Jews who were reading his letter were probably in hearty agreement. It's because it's so easy for us to see the fault of others, but very difficult to see our own faults. And then Paul writes, "Therefore you are without excuse, every man of you who passes judgment. For in that you judge another, you condemn yourself. For you who judge practice the same things." Now that's a statement that's hard to swallow. Paul is saying that those who sit in judgment on others are just as guilty as the rest. Well, tonight, let's regain a proper perspective of who we really are and on why it is that only Jesus can make trophies of grace out of guilty sinners like you and me. You stay tuned.

Thanks so much, Bert. And it's wonderful to know that God always keeps working in our hearts. Tonight, we're in the book of Romans again. We're following the thought of the Apostle Paul. And in a moment, we'll see how he addresses a hypothetical Jew. That is, someone who relied on the law and boasted in God. By the way, that name Jew arose during the exile, and it's derived from the word Judah. The Jews took great pride in that name because of their history and the fact that God had chosen them as special people. So Paul addresses this model Jew in this way. You bear the name Jew and you rely on the law and you boast in God and know his will and approve the things that are essential, being instructed out of the law, and are confident that you yourself are a guide to the blind, a light to those who are in darkness, a corrector of the foolish, a teacher of the immature, having in the law the embodiment of knowledge and of truth. Well, let's stop there and let's just visualize this person. He believes that everyone is beneath him. He's on a special platform. He sees himself as an instructor of the ignorant. He wonders why everybody can't be just like he is, and of course he thinks that the world would be in a much better position if everyone were like he is. He's saying the right things, and he is on the right side of every issue. If he were a modern man, he'd watch television with disdain, judging those who commit crimes, and of course he would look down on alcoholics and the like. He is confident that he's a cut above everyone else and thinks that his superior knowledge and position makes him stand out in a crowd. Now let's continue Paul's thought. Five penetrating questions. You therefore who teach another, do you not teach yourself? You who preach that one should not steal, do you steal? You who say that one should not commit adultery, do you commit adultery? You who abhor idols, do you rob temples? You who boast in the law through breaking the law, do you dishonor God? Of course, Paul expects that the answer to these questions is yes. The self-righteous Jew is guilty of the very sins he condemns. Again, I want to emphasize it doesn't mean that he does the very same things as those he criticizes, but he does what amounts to the same thing. He may not commit the act of adultery, but he's a slave to pornography. He may not break into a home and steal, but he's dishonest in his business. If the truth were known, he's guilty of essentially the same acts as those whom he disdains. And Paul says that this kind of hypocrisy has effects. Such a person, he says, dishonors God's name. For the name of God, Paul says, is blasphemed among the Gentiles because of you. It's done through a person's private life. Even if the outside world does not know of someone's hypocrisy, the web of deceit is built and ultimately credibility is destroyed. We have this throughout Christendom, don't we? I'm thinking of a young woman who came to me for counseling. Her father was a well-known Christian worker, and yet he was an alcoholic. You see, it's easy for us to cover our own sins, and the name of God is often dishonored because of the way in which Christians live. Almost invariably, the private sins of believers make headlines in the gossip columns of the community. For example, David, he went to such great lengths to cover his sin of adultery. Yet today his sin is prominently described in several chapters of the Bible. And God said that through this sin he had caused the enemies of the Lord to blaspheme. In other words, unbelievers in that day thought less of God because of what David had done. They in effect said he claims to be a worshiper of the true God, but actually lives just like we do. My friend tonight, let's be careful, lest our lives discredit the Lord whom we profess to serve.

Yes, my friend, our desire is that we shall be found faithful. May everything that we leave behind be a reminder to those who come after us that we loved God and were people of integrity. You know, frequently those who discredit the name of Christ are not true believers at all. For example, the Crusades that left Europe for the Holy Land to liberate Jerusalem from the Turks. The Turks were massacred. Cruelty was inflicted, and sometimes women and children and some of the girls were raped, all in the name of Christ. Of course, such people were not believers. The reputation of Christ suffered because of spurious believers who went under the banner of Christ but did not know him personally. You know, one of the most sobering thoughts that can come to our mind is the realization that the reputation of God is in some sense tied in with our own performance. Jesus, the Bible says, is not ashamed to call us his brother. But along with that family name comes an awesome responsibility to live up to our elder brother's name. The world is watching to see whether our faith is credible or whether there is a huge gap between our lips and our lives. Paul says that you cancel God's ordinances when you live in hypocrisy. For indeed, he says, circumcision is of value if you practice the law. But if you are a transgressor of the law, your circumcision has become uncircumcision. Obviously, he's speaking here to the Jews. Usually, when people are living inconsistently with what they know, they cleave to rituals, hoping that these ordinances will rectify their sin. In church history, sometimes we discover that rituals are actually developed, such as the Mass, developed during years when the church was the most corrupt. In an attempt to relive the guilt of hypocrisy, men and women have always thought that they could cling to something external and it would patch up their relationship with God. And that's the way the Jews regarded circumcision. It was a sign of the covenant, and they thought that it gave them special clout with God. Paul's point is that the ritual does not save. And what is more, if the uncircumcised man keeps the requirements of the law, Paul says his uncircumcision is regarded as circumcision. Let's translate that for today. In our generation, baptism and communion, Paul would say, have value only if your heart is right with God. But if your heart isn't right with God, the value of these ordinances is canceled. They have no meaning. They have no way in which they can offer help. They are symbols of reality. But if you don't have the reality, the symbol will not help you. Let me ask you today, what would a wife prefer? A husband who wears a wedding ring and is unfaithful to her? Or a husband who doesn't have a wedding ring but is nonetheless faithful to the marriage? Obviously, she'd prefer the latter. You see, it's better to have reality than to have just the symbol of reality. All the wedding rings in the world can never make up for infidelity. So it is with the ordinances of God. Baptism, communion, the Mass, they can never compensate for man's hypocrisy and sin. Without a heart that is right with God, whatever value they have is canceled.

What a beautiful prayer has just been sung. Give me a heart like thine. You know, if that were to happen, we would be people of integrity. There would be no gap between what we say and the way in which we live. Thanks, Glenn, for that ministry in song. What can we do about the sin of hypocrisy? First of all, we must fear God more than man. Either we will play to the crowd and ignore God, or we will honor God and be criticized by the crowd. It's not enough to have a good reputation among men. It's what God thinks that counts. It's sobering to think that we are often more concerned about what men think rather than what God thinks. And then we must concentrate on the inner, not the outer life. The world tells us to emphasize the way we look and the way we act, but Christ was constantly putting his finger on the human heart. And if you've never received Christ as Savior, I encourage you to do that. Only Christ can forgive your past and set your feet on a solid foundation. You know, we have truth in labeling laws. What is written on a box or can should be an accurate reflection of its contents. Well, I think we ought to require that in church, too. Paul would say, either take Christ into your life or cast him out of your lips. God hates hypocrisy, and we should, too.

0: 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Our address once again, Songs in the Night, Moody Church, 1635 North LaSalle Boulevard, Chicago, Illinois, 60614. Music tonight came to us from the King's Carolers, Faith Wilson, Gail Fletterer, Joanna Hedinga, and Marcia Twidell. Our soloists were Glenn Jorian and Bert Kettinger, along with John Innes at the keyboards. This is Bill Davis, thanking each one of you for tuning in. Here once again is Dr. Lutzer.
1: And our Father, we ask in the name of Jesus that you will forgive us for the sin of hypocrisy. I pray especially for those who think they have received Christ as Savior but haven't. I pray that they might turn to you as you reveal their sin to them, that you might save them. I pray in Jesus' name. Amen.

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3: USA Radio News, I'm Anthony Lucero. President Trump is issuing a new warning to Iran.
4: In a social media post Sunday, the president writes that Iran must immediately stop their highly paid proxies, as he puts it, in Lebanon from causing trouble, or they'll be hit very hard again. His latest comments come as Vice President J.D. Vance is in Switzerland for talks to arrange a peace deal with Iran. Negotiations are underway, despite uncertainty over whether the Strait of Hormuz is closed or not. Iran claims it shut down the vital oil shipping lane in protest of Israel attacking Lebanon, which it says violates its ceasefire agreement with the U.S. I'm Scott Carr in Washington.
3: Charlie Kirk's accused killer, Tyler Robinson, returns to a Utah courtroom on Monday as a judge weighs a contempt motion against the prosecutor, Christopher Ballard, over comments on his guilt. Prosecutors are seeking the death penalty. A July 6th hearing will decide if the case proceeds to trial. From America's News Network, USA Radio News.
5: It was so gripping and so scary that I just kept retreating from all the places I was so afraid of, that I just became kind of a hollow shell of myself.
6: From dealing with panic attacks to raising children with Down syndrome, Rebecca Lyons knows that life can be scary, but she's learned that God is bigger than all her fears.
5: Jesus reminds us, "The peace I give, the world cannot give. So do not let your heart be troubled or afraid."
6: That kind of peace, says Billy Graham, comes when you put your hope and trust in Jesus Christ.
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6: Jesus is ready to give you that fulfillment, that joy, and that peace right now. 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
3: Radio News. I'm Anthony Lucero. Vice President J.D. Vance is in Switzerland for talks aimed at arranging a peace deal with Iran.
4: Can we turn over a new leaf? Can we change relations in the Middle East permanently? Or do we go back to doing things the old way, which is not our preference, but is certainly very much something that can't happen?
3: The negotiations come amid uncertainty over the Strait of Hormuz, with Iran claiming the oil route has been closed while the U.S. military says traffic continues to flow. Energy Secretary Chris Wright says oil is flowing normally through the Strait of Hormuz amid uncertainty over the vital waterway. Wright made those comments on ABC's This Week.
5: Flows of oil and natural gas through the straits have already returned to normal, and they will continue that way, whatever happens with the negotiations with the Iranians.
3: Iran claims it shut down the strait over Israel's actions in Lebanon, while shipping data reportedly suggests Iran's claim of a closure. From America's News Network, USA Radio News.
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7: Levers are amazing things. Laws of physics tell us that levers multiply our energy by allowing us to move objects larger than we could move by hand. It's been theorized that if you had a large enough lever, you could move the whole world. The principle of leverage extends to other areas as well. Real estate investors, for example, often buy property with small down payments, so their $10,000 investment gives them control of a $100,000 property. The principle is one of using what you have to its greatest possible influence. Leverage is an important principle in time management as well. Jesus demonstrated leverage when he sent out his disciples to bring the gospel to a wider audience than he would have had time to do himself. His effectiveness was multiplied, and today, the gospel is preached worldwide. As you consider your day, think of ways you can leverage your time through better planning, using the right tools, or getting the right help so you'll redeem the time.
6: Redeeming the Time from LifeChangingSeminars.com.
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Love is patient. Love is kind. It does not envy. It does not boast. It is not proud. It does not dishonor others. It is not self-seeking. It is not easily angered. It keeps no record of wrongs. Love does not delight.

in evil, but rejoices with the truth. 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Love never fails. 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
3: USA Radio News, I'm Anthony Lucero. U.S. Ambassador to the United Nations Mike Waltz told CBS's Face the Nation that the Trump administration's focus is ensuring Iran does not obtain a nuclear weapon.
4: But what President Trump is doing is striking that balance with also ensuring that a genocidal regime that none of us trust can never have a nuclear weapon.
3: Waltz says any agreement with Tehran would depend on verification as a 60-day negotiation window begins under a recent memorandum of understanding. Former U.S. Olympian canoeist David Hearn has been arrested for allegedly vandalizing the Washington, D.C. reflecting pool. U.S. Park Service says the 67-year-old was taken into custody on Friday for destroying government property. The Washington Post reports Hearn says he was biking nearby when he noticed the peeling paint. West Texas Intermediate crude, the domestic benchmark, is trading at $78 a barrel, while Brent crude, the foreign market benchmark, is at $82 a barrel. From America's News Network, USA Radio News.
5: Shalom, I'm Mitch Glazer, president of Chosen People Ministries. Growing up in a very traditional Jewish home, Mordechai Ballaston was told that the New Testament was a handbook on how to persecute the Jewish people. But those warnings actually sparked his curiosity. So one day, he opened a copy in the library and read from Matthew chapter 1. This is the record of the genealogy of Jesus the Messiah, the son of David, the son of Abraham. Three men, all Jewish. Mordechai was shocked, and the more he read, the more he realized that following Jesus was the most Jewish thing he could do. So join me in praying for your Jewish friends and neighbors that they might be open to exploring the truth of the New Testament.
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Instead of worrying, pray. Let petitions and praises shape your worries into prayers, letting God know your concerns. Before you know it, a sense of God's wholeness, everything coming together for good, will come and settle you down. It's wonderful what happens when Christ displaces worry at the center of your life. 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
3: USA Radio News. I'm John Summers. High-level delegations from the U.S. and Iran met in Switzerland Sunday. Vice President J.D. Vance led the negotiations for the U.S., joined by mediators from Qatar and Pakistan. President Trump threatened to impose tolls on the Strait of Hormuz if an Iran deal doesn't happen in 60 days. Here's reporter Rob Martier.
4: The president raised the possibility in a social media post after Iran announced it is closing the vital waterway due to ceasefire violations by the U.S. and Israel.
3: Senator Lindsey Graham says he expects President Trump to take the Strait of Hormuz over by force if a deal fails. Several Democratic senators urged the FCC to pause the Paramount-Warner Brothers Discovery merger. Two wildfires in Utah have created a haze of smoke in the Wasatch Back area. From America's News Network, USA Radio News.
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6: Did you know that Jesus himself read from the scriptures and had to grow in his understanding? 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

God demonstrates his own love for us in this. While we were still sinners, Christ died for us. 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

0: are you not able to hear it if their stomach is empty? You know what I'm saying?
1: Mm-hmm.
0: Is there something to that? Because that's what you experienced.
1: Absolutely. And also as a foster parent, it's hard to have a child who's hoarding food. They're hoarding food for the only reason is they know there's no food tomorrow. Like, how do you tell that child God loves you so much when their one worry is no food tomorrow, no food tomorrow.
0: Yeah.
1: So anything I gotta gather, I gotta keep. And I think when we meet people's needs, I think they get to be in a place where to feel, this need is taken care of. Now, what more can I learn?
0: You know?
1: And until people are in that place, then we can hear. Then they can hear the gospel. But also too, they get to know their tummies are full, that God loves them in a way that he's providing for them.
0: Yeah. Mm. So what happens when you get here?
1: So I get here. So my first day, I flew from Uganda to Los Angeles. The family that took me in took me for dinner. So I go to eat, and I had never seen that much food in my entire life.
2: Was this the first time in the United States?
1: Yes, my first night. So I was like, there's so much food. But as I was eating, I noticed there were people who were passing by with buckets of food. These were waiters, you know? So I asked, hey, where's that food going? And they said, well, it's going to be thrown away. And in those moments, I began to, not angry, but more of confused about God's love. Like, God, how could you love us, but you could give so much to others to throw away, but others can die for lack of beans and potatoes? Because in my family, we'd lost members of my family for lack of beans and potatoes. So for me, I think I was really struggling with my faith, watching the food and wondering, God, how can we love you the same way? You know, or how can you say you love us the same way? And that's kind of when, for me, you know, Psalm 139 just again came back to my head. You know, for the Lord says, you know, before the word is on my tongue, you know, that you know when I stretch, you know when I rise. So for David to say, God, you know every little instinct of my life, I was like, hold on. If this man had 300 wives, is that true? I mean, he had everything you could think of. But in Psalm 139, he does not talk about what he had, but the simple things that you neatly in my mother's womb. To me, those words really helped me to know God loves me not based on the food, but for I'm fearfully and wonderfully made.
0: You know, as a pastor, I have definitely felt the tension of serving marriages in our church. I mean, it's a passion of ours, and, you know, couples aren't falling apart, but they're not really connecting either. So things can look fine on the surface or on the outside, but there's always some drift happening
2: for sure
0: underneath. And you see this as a leader, and you know marriages need support, but figuring out what to do, often it can feel overwhelming. So we've walked with a lot of churches through this, and most just need a simple place to start.
2: And we have that for you. So if you thought about doing a marriage event but didn't want to build it from scratch, this is a great way forward. 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
0: That's one word.
2: Yep. 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
0: Let me tell you, strong families don't happen by accident. Sometimes all it takes is one intentional step to help couples reconnect again.
2: I would say if you're a parent listening to this and you haven't taken your kids around the world, just to see how other people are living, it opens their eyes.
1: Yes.
2: Because when I've gone and I've come back, I remember I had been in Nepal to some of the villages in Nepal up on the mountains where there's, you know, there's nothing. We come in as guests and they were so proud to hand us a boiled egg that they had had. And that was a luxury to have that. And then I remember coming back at Christmas time, going to this mall close to where we live. And it felt so terrible to me of our surplus and how we take it for granted that I had to go home, because it's exactly what you said. It's like, this just doesn't make sense. And some people are living in such poverty and we have this surplus of things that we don't even need. And I think it's good for kids to understand, like, there's a whole world out there that not only need Jesus and the gospel, but they need food and they need provision and they need love. And as gratitude. We're talking about this.
1: Yes, yeah. Gratitude. To step
2: gratitude,
1: back.
2: Gratitude, yeah. That's it.
1: To step back and say, God,

0: You love me, and I cannot believe when you open that closet and you count how many shoes are in there, to stop and say, God, wow, you love me. To go to that pantry, open that fridge and say, wow, this food, you know? And I love encouraging young kids to say, look back to your mom and dad and say, Mom, thank you that I have a meal. Because some kids have nothing to eat or to be grateful for, you know, for us to be so. So that's why for me, Luke 12:48 convicted me. To whom much is given, much is required. That I felt I was the wealthiest man on the planet.
1: Did you feel like that, really?
0: Oh, yes. You know, I had it, but then I had an apartment and I had an extra bedroom, you know?
1: What were you doing to make money?
0: Well, so I was speaking. That's what I could.
1: Telling your story.
0: Telling my story and speaking and raising funds for kids. And also doing, you know, odd jobs. You know?
1: Was this through compassion then?
0: Yes, with
1: compassion ministry.
0: Right. So then for me, I don't know too much. Like, I felt I was the wealthiest man on the planet. So one day I am traveling with, you know, some of the pastors in Kenya. And there's one pastor holding a picture. And he's like, we just got a baby. And I love this baby. And I'm like, hold, that child is black, you're white, like, how does that work? And then he's like, well, explain about foreskin. And as he was explaining, that, like, the light bulb went up, like, those are my people. That was me as a little boy, hopeless, not knowing, where's my mom? Where's my next future? But I didn't know they would allow me to be a foreskin. I traveled over the world. I never seen a black person who was adopting in Uganda or in Ethiopia. So I believed the lie that you have to be married, and you have to be Caucasian. Literally, that's what I thought to be a foster parent. You have to be. So for me, I walked into the foster care. I said, hey, is there a way you could allow me to mentor teenagers? You know, teenagers, who can't hang out with teenagers for an hour, you know? That was my whole goal. I said, sure, I go in. And the social worker looked at me and said, have you ever thought of being a foster dad? I said, yes, but I'm not qualified. I didn't say the other things.
1: Yeah.
0: I just said, I'm single. Say, hey, Peter, you can be. Literally, it was on a Monday. I said, you have to give me papers to sign to assure me that I can be a foster parent. On a Monday. On Thursday, I started licensing class because I knew I had been given so much. And I knew I was in a position to love, to provide, but also to the trauma I had gone through, that I can really come alongside these kids and say, it's going to be okay.
1: But you knew, you felt that in your spirit.
0: Absolutely.
1: This is what I'm supposed to do.
0: My call. No looking back, no doubting, just this is my call. And that's what I did. And since then, I've had 47. It's been a roller coaster, I can tell you. I don't know when it's going to turn. I don't know when it's going to go up. It's just a roller coaster.
2: Like, how many are in your house right now?
0: Right now, six.
2: Six. And you've adopted?
0: Three. So I adopted three, and I'm not supposed to adopt the other three.
2: Really? So those are never going away.
0: No.
2: And well, I mean, like, they might get married. They might, but.
0: Get older.
2: They're yours.
1: Having children is not easy. Having our own bio children is not easy. Having foster kids who've come in with trauma. Now we're talking a whole nother level of not easy, just because of the trauma they've carried in. Mm-hmm. And so you have seen a lot.
0: A lot in every shape, form, size, name it. I've seen it. I have seen it. I can give you one example. So I got a 6-year-old kid, you know, he needed a home. At 3 a.m, he comes in. So I say, hey, there's a bathroom over there. He goes, uses the bathroom. He does number two. He picks up number two. He smears an entire...
1: No.
0: Yes, an entire room, you know. So I'm sitting there, like, something's smelling wrong, like, you know. So I walk in and literally it's just everywhere.
2: On the walls.
0: On the walls, you know. But this kid is just 6 years old. And you just came into your home like 10 minutes ago. Like, what do you do? How do you respond? So for me, the only thing I could think about was, I gotta call a social worker to pick up this child. Like, I cannot deal with this.
1: Yeah.
0: But before I could call the social worker, I needed to put him in a place where he cleaned up, you know? So I let him clean up, and then I put him in a chair somewhere. I said, you know, I'm not gonna harm you. You're just here, and I wanna make sure you're okay. And the kid looks at me, he said, I knew you were gonna do something bad to me. So I didn't want you to do anything to me. I mean, my heart sunk. My heart sunk right there and then, that I realized that someone had touched him in the wrong way, that he was trying to protect himself. Like, he had nothing to do with making my house.
1: Right.
0: No.
1: There is a reason behind
0: Absolutely.
1: It.
0: Absolutely. And I didn't call the social worker, of course. I was like, no, you know. And I had to sit with that little boy and find another way for him to feel safe and to see him really thriving and doing well. You get to know that when we meet children where they are, when we love them as who they are rather than who we want them to be, that we get to be that hands and feet of Jesus, you know.
1: Yeah.
0: Loving his kids as who they are, not what I want them to be, has truly been a joy. So talk about trauma. I know it. I can smell it.
1: Well, what made you write this book? Literally, Love Does Not Conquer All.
0: So I wrote that book and I gave that title, Love Does Not Conquer All. For me, who has so many followers, sometimes you hear people say, I cannot wait to just have them and love on them. And you're like, that's fine. Absolutely. But it's the opposite. Loving someone who does not even know what love means. Like, how do you translate that? How do you love them constantly when they are rejecting you?
1: Yes.
0: You know?
1: Even so, parents with their own bio kids experience this.
0: Yeah. So for me, I think when I became a foster parent, I didn't have tools or someone walk through with me that way. So I thought with my experience, let me write for people who want to adopt kids. People who want to foster, even people who want to have their own kids, that when we learn that we don't transfer or project our own self where we grew up and project on our kids, we get to love on them. We get to see them as different kids. You know, the one parenting tools works for one child, but doesn't work for the other because this child went through different trauma. This one came from a different trauma. This one came at a different time in your marriage life. This one came at a different time in marriage. So each child is always different. And if we can, yes, love on them for sure, but begin with love isn't enough, that we have to do more for our kids, especially for us as foster parents and adoptive parents, to love our kids despite of what they go through, despite of the challenges that they have, that we get to be the best parents we can be.
2: I mean, have you ever gotten to the place of just total exasperation?
1: I was going to say that, Dave, but they drive me crazy.
2: I mean, the poop on the wall is one thing. I don't know if I could handle it, but even worse. I mean, if you got like, this is driving me crazy.
0: Oh, yes.
1: Just their outright rebellion and attitude.
0: Oh, yes. But here's for me what works best for me. I thought I was a believer until I became a foster parent. Then I realized how far of a faith man I am because I realized that I give that middle finger to Jesus, to God every day, but he does not strike me. And this is the same attitude I need to have towards my kids. To love them, that's what I signed up for. To love them despite their calling me every word you could think of. Sometimes I got kids who put holes in my wall. And I'm about to say, but we put two more last week. Can we just go somewhere else different?
2: So, I mean, they literally kicking or punching the wall?
0: Yes.
2: And what do you do?
0: Usually after that, we go for ice cream and then we go to Hobby Lobby and they pick up their whatever painting they can to cover that hole.
2: Really?
1: It's a reminder. Hobby Lobby.
0: That reminder. Hey, there's a hole here.
1: Even if it's at knee level.
0: Yes.
1: That helps.
2: Absolutely. So do you really go get ice cream?
0: Yes.
2: So what's going on there?
0: To talk to a human being who's mad, agitated, feeling unseen and hard, it's like talking to a wall. It does not help at all. I've learned as a foster parent to put my kids to the place they can hear me is the best place I can be able to parent and help them out. So for me, an ice cream is another way that chills my child to feel, daddy's here, I'm okay, and what I did last minute is not defining what I am right now. And so for me as a parent to step back and say, I want to hear you and I want to be there for you. And I want to make sure that the focus isn't what you just did, but the focus is what's going on, you know, tell me. And putting them a place where they can hear me, see me is the best way to have that good communication. And sometimes it's the ice cream.
2: Yeah.
1: That's really smart. And I usually say to parents, especially as you're getting into teenage years, but I think when you're in foster care or adopting a child, the phrase, don't take it personally,
0: yes,
1: is a big deal. I know as a parent, I took so many things personally and it wasn't about me.
0: Mm-hmm.
1: So most of the time, almost all the time, it was about something they were dealing with.
2: It was about me. That's what it was.
1: Sometimes it was.
2: It was
1: displaced.
2: Yeah.
1: But I think that is true, that like we take it so personally. Like, how could you? But by diffusing it, taking him to ice cream or taking him out to lunch and not making it be about this disrespectful thing, you might get to that later. But in the moment, you're asking, what's going on?
0: Yeah, you're making sure they are seen and heard. And you're validating their feelings, you know. I don't know any child who was ripped out of their home. They were never told why. They brought them to a stranger's home. For me to expect that you should love me and do that...
1: doesn't even make sense.
0: Exactly. That's unreasonable. You know? That sometimes for us as foster parents, we get to step back and say, I want to hear my child, but I want to validate what they are feeling. You know, I don't like the way it's coming out of their mouth for sure. But at the same time, that sense of I want to hear them, that it really helps us and also removes me from, you know, think about like, I come from a world where if you yelled at me, all I could hear was my father. You know, that it's easy to push the buttons and bring back my childhood trauma.
1: Oh, I can't imagine.
0: So think about it. If that raised my brain, well, I'm going to bring my childhood trauma in my parenting style.
1: Yeah.
0: But by me stepping up and say, it's not about me, I'm not bringing my father into my child's behavior.
2: Well, it's been a long time since we had Peter on Family Life Today, and I am so glad he's back.
1: Me too. Like, his story, just him reminding us of all that he went through is pretty dramatic. I feel so wiped out emotionally.
2: That's amazing what he's doing now.
1: That's what I mean. Like, it's so
2: crazy.
1: Cool.
2: God is the God of resurrection. Mm. He gives you a new life and a new purpose, and his life is a calling. The book we've been talking about today is Love Does Not Conquer All, and other surprising lessons I learned as a foster dad to more than 40 kids. 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Mm. 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We meet a ton of couples who say family life helped them when they needed it the most. 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
6: Hi, I'm Todd Nettleton, and this is the Voice of the Martyrs Radio. Edgar and Isabella pastor a church in Colombia's dangerous red zones, areas controlled by Marxist guerrillas through terror and extortion. When their ministry drew people away from drug trafficking and prostitution, FARC guerrillas took notice. They demanded protection money, but Isabella refused. A 13-year-old boy named Calvin, whom Isabella had discipled, was forced onto their roof and shot dead for refusing to join the guerrillas. When 8 armed men came with intent to kill the couple, Isabella took the hand of their leader and said, "God loves you." Pray for Edgar and Isabella and other Christians serving Christ in Colombia's red zones.
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9: Father in heaven, thank you for this
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9: day.
10: God, I praise you because you are always...
11: Hi, Jesus.
12: The Bible reminds us the Lord is near to all who call on him. That's why God gave us the gift of prayer, because he wants to talk with us.
9: It's like a hotline to God.
10: Yeah, you can just dial him up.
11: Isn't that cool? Give us
12: this day. Jesus taught us to pray, to be united as one. So let's come together as one body to pray the prayer that Jesus gave us.
13: Hey, this is Ryan Kennedy, and I'd love to invite you to take a moment and pray the Lord's Prayer with me. Our Father, who art in heaven, hallowed be thy name. Thy kingdom come, thy will be done, on earth as it is in heaven. Give us this day our daily bread, and forgive us our trespasses as we forgive those who trespass against us. And lead us not into temptation, but deliver us from evil. For yours is the kingdom, the power, and the glory, forever and ever. Amen.
14: Radio News. I'm John Summers. President Trump threatened to impose tolls on the Strait of Hormuz if an Iran deal doesn't happen in 60 days. Here's reporter Rob Martier.
15: The president raised the possibility in a social media post after Iran announced it is closing the vital waterway due to ceasefire violations by the U.S. and Israel.
14: Senator Lindsey Graham says he expects President Trump to take the Strait of Hormuz over by force if a deal fails. High-level delegations from the U.S. and Iran met in Switzerland Sunday. Vice President J.D. Vance led the negotiations for the U.S., joined by mediators from Qatar and Pakistan. 2 wildfires in Utah have created a haze of smoke in the Wasatch Back area. Several Democratic senators urged the FCC to pause the Paramount Warner Brothers Discovery merger. From America's News Network, USA Radio News.
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22: 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If you're heading out of Brenton on North 167, it is crowded at 405. Then on North 405, we've got a slow spot right around Highway 900. 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
24: 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At least I've never seen one run a race in an overcoat. Why? Because an overcoat would weigh you down. Nobody wants to run with pockets full of lead. There are certain things that may not be wrong in themselves, but if they are weights, get rid of them. Life would be simple if it were a choice between good and bad. It's a choice between good and best, and good things become bad things when they keep you from best things. Lay aside every weight.
23: Welcome to Love Worth Finding, featuring the profound truth of the gospel presented in the practical biblical messages of Pastor Adrian Rogers. Living the Christian life is much like running in a race, one we're in until our very last breath. Pastor Rogers said, we are called to be spiritual athletes. There is no retiring or quitting from this race. We don't compete against our peers, but against ourselves. Hebrews 12 shows us how to run like a champion. If you have your Bible, turn there now, beginning in verse 1, as Adrian Rogers shares part 1 of how to run like a champion.
24: And we come all the way through Hebrews chapter 11 of those who ran the race. And now a challenge comes to us. Let me read to you Hebrews chapter 12, verses 1 and 2. Wherefore? Now, the wherefore refers to everything that he's already given us in chapter 11 and this wonderful hall of heroes, champions of the faith. Wherefore, seeing we also are compassed about with so great a cloud of witnesses, let us lay aside every weight and the sin which doth so easily beset us, and let us run with patience the race that is set before us. You may be 90, I'm talking to you. You may be in a wheelchair, I'm talking to you. You may be on a sick bed, I'm talking to you. You may have disease, I'm talking to you. You may have palpitations and flutters, I'm talking to you. There's not a mother's child in this building that I'm not talking to about running the race. Now, it is true that sometimes physical things keep us from running as we ought. Former athletes look back on the olden days. I can remember playing football in high school and went to college on a football scholarship, and I thought, well, that's a good game to play. I don't play any football anymore. But I can remember that as a younger preacher, when we would have holidays, maybe it would be Thanksgiving or maybe the 4th of July or maybe it would be New Year's Day or Labor Day or whatever, I would ask the young men in the church to meet me out at the football field, and we'd play touch football. Now, remember, I was a much younger man, and I loved to get the deacons out and knock them around. And I loved to get the youngsters out and outrun them. And they said, look at the preacher. Look at the preacher. And, well, that was good for my ego and a chance for me just to kind of show off. And I can remember like it was yesterday, we were playing touch football, and Larry Freshour had the football, and I decided I would run him down and tag him. But you know what? The closer I got to him, the further he was away. And the last time I saw him, he was clean out of sight. I realized that these legs were not what they used to be, and my mind was making contracts that my body could not fulfill. Now, that happens. That happens in life. But, friend, in your spiritual life, you're to be forever an athlete. The Bible says, though our outward man perish, our inward man is renewed day by day. And you can run for Jesus from a sick bed. Hey, you can run for Jesus, and no matter what your physical or emotional condition is, if you will run. Now, whoever wrote Hebrews, and I believe it was Paul, lived in a world that was enamored with sports, very much like our day is enamored with sports. They had three great events that were comparable to Super Bowl. They had the Olympic Games that began in Mount Olympus. They had the Isthmian Games. These were run at Corinth, and they had the Pythian Games, were run at Greece, and they were staged throughout the year. So those people who were sports fanatics could go from one to the other and to the other. Very much like our day. A man said to his wife, "Now, before football season begins, is there anything you'd like to say to me?" We love sports. And Paul evidently loved sports because he talked about running. He talked about wrestling. He talked about boxing. He was aware of sports. And he uses the analogy here, or whoever wrote Hebrews, of the Christian life, and he says it is like running a race. So look up here and let me tell you, folks, you're the one now on the field. The heroes of the past are gone, and now the Bible speaks to us. And he tells us that the heroes of the past are in the stadium. They're watching us. Now we are encompassed about with a great cloud of witnesses. There they are from the heavens peering down. Now, there's some commentators who say, no, that's not what it means. It's not that they are witnessing us running. They are witnessing to us. I think it's both. They witness to us, but the Bible says we're compassed about with a great cloud of witnesses. And so there they are. They're watching us. You are called to be a spiritual athlete. Wherefore, let us lay aside every weight and the sin which doth so easily beset us, and let us run. So let me tell you some things, how to be a champion and run like a champion, because this book of Hebrews is not written just to inform us as to what others did, but to encourage us to do what we ought to do, because he says, wherefore, because they did what they did, now wherefore, let's see what God wants us to do. All right, let me give you some points. You ready to jot them down? First of all, friend, there is a purpose to pursue. There is a purpose to pursue. You're not just here to draw your breath, draw your salary, just endure. You are to be a spiritual athlete, and there is a race for you to run. Look in verse 1. Wherefore, seeing we also compassed about with so great a cloud of witnesses, there they are, rank upon rank in the stadium, let us lay aside every weight and the sin which doth so easily beset us, and let us run. Now, God has a race for you to run, and you never get over the race until you draw your last breath. There's no way for you to retire. There's no way for you to quit. There's no way for you to move aside. Now, we're not running to make it to heaven. No. Salvation is what puts you in the race. You have to get saved even to get at the starting block. You have to be born again to qualify for this race. No man could run in the Olympic Games, that's what our writer is referring to, I believe, unless he was a citizen of that country for which he ran. You have to be a citizen of heaven to get in this race. No one is excused. The Apostle Paul, when he was late in life, said this in Philippians chapter 3, verse 14, "I press toward the mark for the prize of the high calling of God in Christ Jesus." That is, I'm running for the tape, and I'm pressing with every inch and every ounce of me. And then he said in Acts chapter 20, verse 24, "that I might finish my course with joy." Paul said, I'm not going to stop running until the race is over. Now, you know, we're not in a race with one another. We're in a pilgrimage. I'm not trying to outdo you and outrun you, but I am in a race I'm in a race today against sin, against Satan, against self. You know, it's kind of bad in a church where you have people trying to outdo somebody else. I'm not in competition with you. You don't need to be in competition with me. I heard about two men who were out hiking, and they looked behind them, and there was a giant grizzly bear sniffing at their tracks. One man sat down on a log, took off his hiking boots, and began to put on his running shoes. And his friend said, "Well, why are you doing that? You can't outrun this bear." He said, "I'm not going to outrun a bear. I'm just going to outrun you." We're not in that kind of a race. We're in this thing together. Now, I'm not racing against you, and you're not racing against me, but God has put me in a race, and there is a purpose to my life, and God have mercy on you if you don't have a purpose for your life, just drawing your breath and drawing your salary. No, you are in the race. There is a purpose to pursue. Number two, if there's a purpose to pursue, there is a person to prepare, and that person is you. Now, no athlete can run a race who does not prepare to run that race. And so how do we prepare? Well, look again in verse 1. Wherefore, seeing we also are compassed about with so great a cloud of witnesses, let us lay aside every weight and the sin which doth so easily beset us, and let us run with patience the race that is set before us. Now, he says, in order to run a race, first of all, you've got to lay aside every weight. These are the things that would slow us down. Nobody runs a race in an overcoat. At least I've never seen one run a race in an overcoat. Why? Because an overcoat would weigh you down. Nobody wants to run with pockets full of lead. Now, what he's saying is there are certain things that may not be wrong in themselves, but if they are weights, get rid of them. I think that we have a lot of people in our congregation today who are living fairly good lives, but they're just dragging around a lot of excess baggage. They can't do what they ought to do for the Lord Jesus Christ because of the excess baggage. It may be a hobby. It may be a vacation home. And if you have one, I'm happy for you until it keeps you from running your race. It may be some friendship. It may be some reading material. Not bad in itself. You just don't wear an overcoat when you're running a race. Listen to me, folks. Life would be simple if it were a choice between good and bad. It's a choice between good and best, and good things become bad things when they keep you from best things. Good things become bad things when they keep you from best things. Lay aside every weight. In my life, I've had to snub up against some things that I really wanted to do, things that I loved and would enjoy doing, but I said, nope, that's not for me. Now, there's no law in the Bible said I can't do it. That's what the Apostle Paul meant when he said, all things are lawful for me, but not all things are expedient. That's a word we don't use a whole lot, isn't it? Expedient. When you think of expedient, what do you think of? What's another word like it? Expedition. If you're on an expedition, you're going somewhere. Paul says, everything may be lawful for me, but if it doesn't help me in my expedition, if it's not expedient, if it's an anchor that keeps me out of the harbor, then I've got to lay it aside. Now, I can't tell you what it may be. But is there something that is hobbling your influence for Christ? Is there perhaps a job in the church that you could do, or perhaps some witnessing that you could do, or something else, but there's something competing there, and you're not running as well as you ought to run? You lay aside every weight, and then the sin that does so easily beset us. And the word beset is a word which literally means in the Greek to entangle. Now, there's some things that weight us down, and we need to get rid of them. There are other things that trip us up. Sin will trip you up. You lay aside every weight and the sin that does so easily beset us. Most of us want more faith, right? May I tell you, the most deadly thing to faith is sin. Faith and sin are antithetical. And you say, well, why don't I have more faith than I have? Well, it's because you've got sin in your life. You say, Pastor, you ought not to talk to me that way. Well, you come up after the service and apologize to me, and I'll forgive you. Sin in your life keeps you from believing God. That's the reason the same writer of Hebrews said, beware lest there be in any of you an evil heart of unbelief. You say, well, I have intellectual problems. No, you've got dirty, rotten sin. An evil heart of unbelief. You say, well, now, wait a minute. I know some intellectuals who don't believe. Well, I know some intellectuals who do. You say, well, I know some very plain and uneducated people who believe. I know some plain and uneducated people who don't. What we believe is not contrary to reason. It just goes beyond reason. Unbelief never comes out of the head. It comes out of the heart. Beware lest there be in any of you an evil heart of unbelief. The Holy Spirit has come to convince the world of sin because they believe not. Unbelief is not an intellectual problem. It may show as an intellectual problem, but down in the heart, it is sin. And if you're going to run the race, and the race is the race of faith, you have to get rid of those things that weigh you down and get rid of those things that trip you up. Now, I don't know what your sin is. People have a besetting sin. Something they come back to and fail at over and over and over again. Now, I can't look at you. You all look holy this morning. You all just look so sanctified. But look into your heart. Is there a besetting sin? Something that you wrestle with over and over and over again? And you wonder why you don't have the faith that you ought to have? Lay aside every weight and the sin that does so easily beset us. What I'm trying to say is this. If you're having difficulty with faith, try repentance. Did you know that God puts certain things in order in the Bible? For example, the Bible says, grace and peace be multiplied unto you. Grace always comes before peace. It never says peace and grace, always grace and peace. Again, here's another order. Believe and be baptized. The Bible never says be baptized and believe. We don't baptize little babies. They can't believe. The Bible teaches believer's baptism, if thou believest with all thine heart. Now, if you were immersed or sprinkled or something before you were saved, that doesn't count as baptism. That's like having your funeral before you die. God's order is believe and be baptized. You say, well, Pastor, what are you driving at? Well, just as the Bible speaks of grace and peace, belief and baptism, it speaks of repentance and faith in that order. Repentance and faith. If you're having difficulty, I say, with faith, try repentance. There's nothing more debilitating, more stultifying to faith in your heart as a harbored sin, sin that does so easily beset us. And so, if you're going to run a race, there's got to be some conditioning. There is a person to prepare. You lay aside the weights, and you do away with that sin by confession and repentance that would trip you up and cause you to fail in your race. There is a person to prepare. Now, next thing I want you to see, there is a price to pay. I've done enough running, and so have some of you, to know in a sprint like that, when you get to the finish line, your lungs are like they're on fire. You say, if I can just reach that finish line, but you're taking that one more step. You pay a price to be an athlete. Now, look at it again here in Hebrews 12, 1. Wherefore, seeing we also are compassed about with so great a cloud of witnesses, let us lay aside every weight and the sin which doth so easily beset us. Now, here's the price, and let us run with patience the race that is set before us. Now, the word patience here doesn't mean the ability to thread a needle. The word patience is a much heavier word than that. It means endurance. Endurance is the chief factor in running a race. Now, listen. I don't care how far ahead you may be in any race. If you quit running, you're going to lose. You're going to lose. I don't care how far ahead you are. You're going to lose if you quit running. Let us run with endurance the race that is set before us. Are you looking for a cheap way, an easy way, a lazy way to serve God? Forget it. You're not going to find it. We're called on to endure hardness as good soldiers of Jesus Christ. We're called on to run with patience, endurance, the race that is set before us. If you possess it, it must possess you. You must weep over it, pray over it, work over it, concentrate on it. Nobody just ambles over the finish line. You set your heart, your mind, and you finish your course. 2 Timothy chapter 4, verse 7, Paul said, I have fought a good fight. I have finished my course. I finished my course. He did not quit running until the course was finished. John 19, verse 30, when Jesus therefore had received the vinegar, he said, it is finished. And he bowed his head and gave up the ghost. They endured. So must you endure. One of these days we're going to cross the finish line. You will have come to the end of the line. We don't know when that's going to be. It may be, you may be a teen, but you might be at the very end of your course. One of these days, however, I'm going to breathe my last breath. And I'm not going to stop running, God helping me, until I do. I don't want to stroll over the finish line. I want to hit the finish line with a blaze of energy and power going for the Lord Jesus Christ. You say, well, you'd be an old coot. Make no difference. Makes no difference. Though our outward man perish, our inward man is renewed day by day. That's the reason you are to be an athlete, no matter what your physical condition is, no matter what your economic condition. You are in a race, and that race is not over until you bow your head like the Lord Jesus and say, it is finished. It is done. There is a price to pay. And next, there's a promise to plead. Because it may sound difficult to you today, and many of you are saying, well, I don't think I'm able to do what the pastor is preaching about today. Well, the Lord God who calls you is the Lord God who enables you. Notice verse 2. We're to be looking unto Jesus, the author and finisher of our faith, who for the joy that was set before him endured the cross, despising the shame, and is set down at the right hand of the throne of God. Now, this passage of Scripture says that we are to be looking unto Jesus. Why? Because he is the author and the finisher of our faith. He is the originator of our faith, and he is the goal of our faith. You see, our Lord has not just told us to go out and do our best. If the Lord Jesus Christ wants me to have faith, he is the author. That word means file leader, example, originator. He is the author of the faith. Faith is not something that I can conjure up. I can't make myself believe. Jesus gives me faith. Jesus gives me faith. He is the author of my faith, and he is the finisher of my faith. That is, he's the one to whom I am running. He is the goal, as well as the coach, as well as the one who fires the gun at the starting block. From A to Z, he is the author, the finisher of our faith. Faith comes by looking to Jesus, looking unto Jesus. That doesn't say looking at Jesus. There's a subtle thing here, but I want you to notice the difference. Jesus is not merely our example. He is our example, but this is looking unto Jesus. It doesn't mean look at him, but look unto him. Depend upon him. That's what this verse means when it says looking unto Jesus. Jesus, I look to you. You're the one who is going to put faith in my heart. You're the one who's going to encourage me along the way. You are the author and the finisher of our faith. That's the reason I frequently say that it's really not a big compliment to call somebody a great man of faith. Now, I hope that you're a great man of faith, and I hope you're a man of great faith or a woman of great faith. But if you are, that's wonderful, but you can't boast about it, because Jesus is the author and the finisher of your faith, isn't he? He's the one that you gain faith from by looking unto him. I often use this example. People say, Pastor, do you travel? Yes, some. Well, does yours always go with you? Not always. Well, when you are away from home, who keeps an eye on Joyce? Who watches her for you? So what do you mean? Well, how do you know she doesn't have a boyfriend? Or how do you know that she's not going down to the casinos or whatever while you're gone? I'm not worried about it. Not worried? Not worried. Not at all? Not at all. Not even a little bit? None. Not a none. Don't worry about it. Oh, you say, what great faith. I said, no, what a great wife. Amen. What a great wife. So, if I have faith in God, I really shouldn't take a lot of credit for it, although I want faith. I don't say, what a great believer I am. I say, what a great Savior I have. You see? Looking unto Jesus.
0: 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Coming up tomorrow, part 2 of this vital message from Adrian Rogers. But as you've listened today, maybe you have questions about who Jesus is, what he means to you, how to place your faith fully in what he did for you on the cross. 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
22: In Federal Way on North 5, it is slow from Highway 18 on and off to 200th Street. Out of Auburn on North 167, it'll be busy around 277th again at 405. And on North 405, it's crowded from Highway 169 to Sunset Boulevard. Traffic is from the Prayer Community and KCIS. 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
28: So let's trust him and stop having pride in thinking that we know best and that we can make judgments. God has an eternal purpose in mind, and he's using everything for his glory.
29: When life feels confusing, painful, and maybe even unfair, it can be hard to understand what God is doing. We may even wonder why he allows certain things to happen, especially when evil seems so present in the world that's around us. So how do we learn to trust God when we can't see the full picture? Well, hello and welcome to Discovering the Jewish Jesus. I'm your host, Dustin Roberts, and today Rabbi Schneider is going to remind us that God has an eternal purpose in mind. And how we respond to it matters. So let's get started. Here's Rabbi with our message. What is God's real plan?
28: I'm going to pick up right now in chapter number 2, and I'm going now to verse number 8. Hear the word of God. Now let's remember, Hannah is speaking by the inspiration of the Holy Spirit. The New Testament tells us, in referring to the writers of the Hebrew Bible, that no one spoke by his own interpretation, but rather when they wrote the Hebrew Bible, the Tanakh, they were writing by the inspiration of the Holy Spirit. That no prophecy was given by one's own interpretation, but those that wrote were writing by the inspiration of the Holy Spirit. So hear the word of God. I want you to take this to heart. I'm going to continue to drive home the point, hopefully with some new colors and in some deeper dimensions. But I need this word to go deeper and deeper in our souls for us to be able to fully enter into it, embrace in it, and live in its reality. So hear what she says as she's praising the Lord after experiencing the miracle of God supernaturally opening up her womb to bring forth a child. She said, "He raises the poor from the dust. He lifts the needy from the ash heap to make them sit with nobles and inherit a seat of honor. For the pillars of the earth are the Lord's, and he set the world on them." Now, what we're actually seeing here is a window into understanding the dynamics of the sovereignty of God operating in the earth. I remember when I first became a believer, a Jewish boy living in Cleveland, Ohio. I was living in Pepper Pike on Bremerton Road. And I knew nothing about Jesus, beloved one. Jesus was as far away to me than the man on the moon. In fact, I heard about a man on the moon, that phrase, more than I heard about Jesus. He was just, you know, so foreign to me as a Jew. All my friends growing up were Jewish. I had one friend that wasn't Jewish, but he was far from being a Christian. So I was totally unexposed to Christian faith, Christian doctrine, to the person of Jesus. I never thought about him. He never entered my mind. But as many of you know my story, in 1978, Jesus supernaturally appeared to me in my bedroom. I wasn't searching for him. I wasn't seeking him. I never read the New Testament. No one had ever witnessed to me. God chose me, and because of that, he came and appeared to me. And after he appeared to me, I was so excited because I was lost in life. I was 20 years old. I was seeking for meaning. I was seeking for purpose. I didn't know my way in life. And when Jesus appeared to me that night, somehow I knew that I had found the answer. I didn't know what the answer was fully. I just knew God was alive, and he showed me that somehow Jesus was the way. All the dots needed to be filled in, but I knew that this somehow was the way. So I started telling everybody about it. And eventually somebody said to me, "You need to go get a New Testament." So I went out, bought a New Testament, started devouring the Word of God, started telling everybody about it, even though all my close friends were Jewish, but the one I mentioned that was this tough Italian guy, far from being a Christian, I knew a lot of people. So my close friends were all Jews, and I was insulated in that world. But still, the school that I went to had many, many non-Jews as well. So when I started telling everybody about it, someone eventually said to me, "You need to go get a New Testament." So I went out and bought a New Testament. I started devouring it. I started talking about this Jesus more. Then eventually somebody said to me, "You need to go to church. Let me take you to church." So a Gentile person that I knew that I was not close friends with, but, you know, friendly with, and this woman said to me, "You know what? I'm going to take you to my church." She had just become a radical believer herself. So she came over to my house one day. She picked me up. And she drove me to this place. I won't even say what the name of it is because I don't want to cast any negative light. But it was this gathering. It was really powerful at the time. There was a Jesus movement going on during the season. The Jesus movement lasted from the late 1960s to the early 1970s. But still, some of it was going on in the mid and late 1970s. Many Jewish people were coming to faith. I found out later during this time where the Lord was supernaturally appearing to them. So she brings me to this gospel house, and a lot of young people were there, and the evangelist started preaching. But the way he was preaching, It didn't seem right to me because it made it out like God was over here. He was one power and the devil was over here. And it was almost like they were equal with each other. And we better choose God. And somehow we had this faint idea. It seemed like that God was going to win in the end. But the way God was being portrayed was far from being a sovereign God. It was almost as if we lived in this dualistic universe with both powers, the powers of good and evil, being equal to each other. And it just didn't seem right to me. I said, that's not God. I said to myself, I might not know a lot about God, but somehow, deep inside, this is wrong. Because God is God. He's not fighting with anybody to maintain his power. He's God. He's the Lord. He's the creator. He's the one. And there is no other. And then I started going to some other churches, and it seemed like I was hearing a similar type of color coming through.

0: to the Word of God about this, and I came to see in the Word of God that this theology that was being communicated in so many subtle ways in New Testament churches was not biblical. That when we understand the Hebraic foundation of our faith, we understand that God is the Lord of the world. And this is what Hannah is saying here. And so we come now to verse number 8. He raises the poor from the dust. He lifts the needy from the ash heap to make them sit with nobles and inherit a seat of honor. For the pillars of the earth are the Lord's. He set the world on them. The New Testament tells us that the entire world right now, beloved ones, is being upheld by the Spirit of God. The Bible says in the book of Romans, all things are from Him, through Him, and to Him. Everything that is alive right now is existing only because the glory of God is allowing it to exist and has willed it to continue to exist. And everything that is happening right now ultimately has a purpose.
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0: I know that you and I, when we look around right now, it's hard for us to make sense of a lot that happens. And believe me, when I say this, I want to be sensitive in saying this because there's a lot that we don't understand. There's a lot of heartache and pain and suffering going on right now. And we wonder, we scratch our heads, why? Why is the Lord allowing this to happen? If we're honest with ourselves, we're thinking, God, why would you allow this to happen? This doesn't seem right. What's going on? But the Hebrew Bible tells us that the God of Abraham, Isaac, and Jacob is God in heaven above, Deuteronomy 4:39, and on the earth below. Jesus believed it. As I have mentioned in previous episodes, he said, not a sparrow falls to the ground apart from the Father. When he stood before Pilate, and Pilate said, don't you know I've got the power to crucify you? Yeshua's response, you would have no power over me, said to Pilate. You would have no power over me unless it had been given to you from above. Jesus understood that all that was going on was somehow rooted in the pillar, just like Hannah said here, the pillars of the earth are the Lord's. Jesus understood everything that was going on in his life ultimately had a purpose. Even if it was evil, it still had a purpose. For example, what happened immediately after Yeshua came out of the Jordan River after being baptized by John the Immerser, John the Baptist? The Bible says the Spirit of God led Yeshua into the wilderness to be tempted by the devil for 40 days. Now, was it just the devil attacking Jesus as if there was no purpose in it? No. The Bible says the Spirit of the Lord led Yeshua into the wilderness to be tempted by the devil for 40 days. So I've been drilling down here, beloved ones, that we need to come out of the shallow New Testament only understanding of who God is to get a fuller understanding of who God is by seeing how the sovereignty of God is taught in the Hebrew Bible. You see, Jesus said in the book of Matthew, chapter number 13, he said, every scribe, and a scribe was someone that made copies of the Torah. All they did was they made copies of the Tanakh and the Torah. They wrote out the letters of each book word for word, so they knew the Word of God in the Old Testament. You

0: Yeshua said, every scribe that becomes a disciple of mine will be like the owner of a mansion and is able to bring forth out of this huge mansion, this huge house, Jesus said, treasures old and new. In other words, Yeshua is saying someone that has been schooled in the Hebrew scriptures that becomes a follower of mine will be able to bring forth treasures old and new. And that's what we're doing now. We're mining out of the Hebrew Bible those treasures that Yeshua was speaking of that help you and I to get the mind of Hashem, the mind of God, particularly now in understanding His sovereignty on the earth. So we need, as I've been teaching, to ask the Lord in every situation that we're in, Lord, how should I respond to this? What are you trying to teach me in this? Lord, you allowed this to happen. I can't forsake faith in you. I can't say that this is just the devil, because as it was in the life of Job, it was the Lord that allowed the devil to attack. I have to ask you, God, what's your purpose in this? Help me to overcome this for your glory. Help me to find significance in whatever I'm going through right now, knowing that you cause all things to work together for good. And help me to understand, Father, that you're sovereign, not only in heaven above, but on the earth below. And even when I don't understand your ways, Father God, I'm going to trust your heart. There are many things that we don't understand. We don't know why this happened and why that happened and why the Lord allowed this to happen. But when we don't understand his ways, let us, beloved, trust his faithfulness. Let's stay committed to trusting his heart. God is good. His ways are above our ways. His thoughts are above our thoughts. He's sovereign in heaven above and on the earth beneath. Let's continue to trust him, even though we don't understand what is going on in the temple. You see, the problem with us, hear what I'm saying, church. The problem with us is that we understand everything from the temporal realm. We're so rooted to the earth. Our minds are so programmed to the now that we don't have a mindset of the eternal. So we can only interpret things by what's going on in this very moment. And we're making decisions about what's going on just based upon what's going on in the present moment. But there's much more that's going on than what's going on in the present moment, because God has an eternal plan. This is why the Apostle Paul said the temporary trials that you and I are going through right now are not worthy to be compared with the eternal glory that these trials are rotting in our soul, that they're forming in our soul. That as we go through these temporal trials, Paul said, and hang on to the Lord and love him and are faithful to him and are obedient to him through these temporary earthly trials, the outcome of these trials is going to be that our soul is going to be expanded and enriched and filled with the eternal weight of God's glory. I said, beloved ones, the problem with us is that we're so earthly, we're so temporal minded, and we're so proud to think we can make judgments about what's going on that we evaluate everything only in virtue or in view of what's going on right now, rather than understanding his ways are not our ways and his thoughts are not our thoughts. For even as the heavens are higher than the earth, so are his ways higher than our ways, and his thoughts higher than our thoughts. So let's trust him and stop having pride in thinking that we know best and that we can make judgments. God has an eternal purpose in mind, and he's using everything for his glory. And so Hannah's praising him. He's the one. The Lord is holy, and there's no one like the Lord. Do not let arrogance come out of your mouth, for the Lord is a God of knowledge, and with him actions are weighed. Verse 4, the bows of the mighty are shattered, the feeble gird on strength. And then she goes on to say in verse 6, the Lord kills and makes alive. He brings down to Sheol and raises up. The Lord makes poor and rich. He brings low. He exalts. She's talking about his sovereignty. And she's saying, so stop boasting. You don't know what's going on. Let's trust God. He alone is God. And we just got done reading in verse 8. The pillars of the earth are the Lord's, and he set the world on them. And so, Father God, we are asking today that you'll forgive us for our arrogance. We think about Adam and Eve when they ate from the tree of the knowledge of good and evil, and how the devil said to them that when they ate from the tree, that they would have the knowledge of good and evil, that they'd be able to judge what's good and what's bad, that they'd be able to see what's really happening rather than depending on you. And Father, truly, the fruit of that sin in the garden all those years ago is still in our lives today, that we are the ones that think we can decide what's good and what's bad, and even judge you, God, when we're so boastful and vain for thinking, Lord, that we have the right to do such a thing. And so we think about Hannah's words there when she said, boast no more so very proudly. Do not let arrogance come out of your mouth, for the Lord is the God of knowledge. So, Father, we want to say that we repent before you right now. We bow our knee before you now, Father God. Forgive us, Lord, for having a temporal view of life, for thinking that we have the right and the judgment to be able to discern good from evil. So, Father, we ask you today to forgive us and to recognize you high and lifted up, to recognize who you are in your sovereignty. We ask you to give us a worldview, Father, that's consistent with your worldview, and to understand, Lord, that you're working all things after the counsel of your own will. And I pray, Father, the fruit of today's message would be that we would be lifted up to see you in your glory, to see you in your loftiness, to understand that there is one God and there is no other, that you reign, Father, in the heaven above and the earth below, and that, Father God, in your loving kindness, as we give ourselves to you, you are faithful to reign in and over our lives. Father, Daddy, thank you that you love us. Thank you that as we give our lives to you, even as Hannah dedicated her child's life to you in the temple, that as we dedicate our lives to you, Father God, that you're faithful to us, to lift us up, Father God, even as Hannah said, to exalt the needy and to put them in the place of nobles. Father, we want to thank you for the good purposes you have in our life. Beloved, when I speak, courage that comes from knowing that God is sovereign, that he loves you, and he's reigning over your life. Beloved, I hope you were blessed and encouraged by today's broadcast. The Bible tells us in the book of 3 John chapter 1, verse 8, that we should financially support the ministries that are feeding us spiritually. And in so doing, John says, we'll become fellow workers with the truth. I want to encourage you. If the Lord is bearing witness with your heart to support us, would you just be obedient to him? The scripture tells us that everything we sow into the kingdom of God for the purpose of extending God's kingdom in the world is going to come back to us, pressed down, good measure, and running over into our laps. And I also believe that when you financially support us, the Lord's going to open up your heart to receive even more revelation from him through discovering the Jewish Jesus. Beloved, you and I truly are partners together. Without you, I can't broadcast. I want to thank you for your love and for your financial support. If you feel the Holy Spirit knocking at the door of your heart to make an offering to the Lord through discovering the Jewish Jesus today, just do it, beloved. You'll be blessed.
1: 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And if you've also been blessed by Rabbi's teaching, would you go online and give today? just go to discoveringthejewishjesus.com. 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Box 777, Blissfield, Michigan 49228. And if you didn't have a pen, go get one right now. I'll give it to you again in just a sec. And here's another way you can give in the meantime. You can text your donation to us and type the keyword give to the phone number 88777, and the instructions are right there. Finally, here's that address again. P.O. Box 777, Blissfield, Michigan 49228. I hope today's message has touched your heart as you consider God's plan for your life. Now I want to turn things back over to Rabbi. He's going to pray the Aaronic blessing. Rabbi?
2: The Aaronic blessing in the book of Numbers, chapter 6, is not a blessing that comes from an impersonal being out there somewhere in the heavens. This special blessing comes from a person, Yahweh, God Almighty, our Creator and Maker. So receive God's blessing into your life right now. The Lord bless you and keep you. The Lord make His face shine on you and be gracious to you. The Lord lift you up with His countenance. And the Lord give you, beloved one, His peace.
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3: Welcome to Breakpoint, a daily look at an ever-changing culture through the lens of unchanging truth. For the Colson Center, I'm John Stone Street. Should Christians love their country? That's always been a controversial question. But as America celebrates its 250th birthday, in the middle of intense political division and a decline in reported pride of country, a proper understanding of patriotism from a Christian worldview has never been more relevant. In his book, In Defense of Christian Patriotism, Dan Darling defined patriotism as, quote, love of country as manifested in loyalty, service, and giving honor to one's country. Church Father St. Augustine gave Christians a good way to prioritize loves in his Ordo Amoris, or Order of Loves, which can be a good way to think about love of country. Here's St. Augustine, quote, living a just and holy life requires one to be capable of an objective and impartial evaluation of things. To love things, that is to say in the right order, so that you do not love what is not to be loved, or fail to love what is to be loved, or have a greater love for what should be loved less, or an equal love for things that should be loved less or more, or a lesser or greater love for things that should be loved equally. It may sound complicated, but it's really helpful. As Darling has pointed out, Christians often create this false binary between the love of country and the love of God. But that framework contrasts with both what Augustine and the Bible itself says. As Darling has pointed out, Christians often create a false binary between love of country and love of God. But that contradicts both Augustine and the Bible. The Apostle Peter wrote that we are to honor all men, love the brotherhood, fear God, honor the emperor. See, there's an order here. We're to fear God and honor the government, not the other way around. And we honor the government unless the powers that be direct us to disobey God. A helpful way to understand the proper ordered patriotism is to consider it like a virtuous mean, similar to Aristotle's virtues, which exist between two extremes. A virtuous patriotism also sits between two extremes. On one hand, as C.S. Lewis explained in The Four Loves, an excessive love of one's country leads to idolatry, as it becomes a demon when it becomes a god. On the other hand, the deficiency can lead to what Lewis called debunking, the mockery of love of country that tears down one's home and heritage all in the name of patriotism itself. Yet a biblical and virtuous love of country need not blindly see America as perfect or godlike. America is neither pure nor free from sin, but nor is it uniquely evil. As such, America is not unredeemable. Rather, it's grounded in noble, true principles. And that kind of patriotism is marked by gratitude and loyalty to America by recognizing it as a love that's properly ordered. So with the final word, at least today, on Christian patriotism, here's Chuck Colson.
4: The Christian position is beautifully balanced. On the one hand, we don't deify our country. We don't wrap the flag around the cross. For we know that our ultimate citizenship is in heaven, and that's where our ultimate allegiance is. But at the same time, the only place for expressing that allegiance is in concrete loyalties God has called us to here on earth, including loyalty to country. We can't love mankind in the abstract. We can only really love people in the particular, concrete relationships God has placed us in our family, church, community, and our nation. The Christian has the balanced understanding, and so celebrate the 4th of July this year by thanking God that while he has called you into his kingdom, that's our ultimate loyalty, he has allowed us to live in, and yes, love this land of liberty.
3: That was Chuck Colson. For the Colson Center, I'm John Stone Street with Breakpoint.
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7: USA Radio News. I'm John Summers. Former Federal Reserve Chairman Alan Greenspan is dead at the age of 100. The American economist died as a result of complications from Parkinson's disease. UK Prime Minister Keir Starmer is resigning. Starmer said the Labour Party's made it clear he's not the one to lead moving forward. U.S. Ambassador to the UN Mike Walz says the Trump administration is focused on making sure Iran doesn't obtain a nuclear weapon. Trump endorsed both Republican candidates for South Carolina governor. The Los Angeles Unified School District Superintendent Alberto Carvalho resigned last night. Here's reporter Tammy Trujillo.
8: It comes amid a federal investigation over a failed AI chatbot venture. The LA Times says Carvalho sent a resignation letter to the district and members of the Board of Education.
7: From America's News Network, USA Radio News.
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13: In Federal Way on North 5, it is slow from Highway 18 on and off to 200th Street. Out of Auburn on North 167, it'll be busy around 277th again at 405. And on North 405, it's crowded from Highway 169 to Sunset Boulevard. Traffic is from the Prayer Community and KCIS. 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
14: I've heard it said that too many people miss the silver linings in life because they're always looking for gold. Now, there's nothing wrong with expecting the best, of course, but gold is valuable mainly because it's rare. So if that's all we're looking for, we'll miss a lot of other valuables along the way. 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Well, that makes your present circumstance valuable. 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
17: You're listening to Family Talk, the radio broadcasting division of the James Dobson Family Institute. I am that James Dobson, and I'm so pleased that you've joined us today.
18: Woke ideology. When you hear that term, you probably think, well, there's academic ideas that are coming from somewhere, and maybe I'm not quite aware of what's happening, and I need to be more awakened to what's going on in the culture. But is it really something that those of us in the body of Christ really need to be focused on that clearly from the secular point of view? On today's edition of Dr. James Dobson's Family Talk, we're going to get into a fascinating conversation about a new resource that I think will help many people in the body of Christ understand what wokeness is all about and how to live Christianly in a culture that seems to take that as the default position. Dr. Neil Shenvey Harvey is the co-author of a brand new book called Post Woke, Asserting a Biblical Vision of Race, Gender, and Sexuality. We have a link for the book up at drjamesdobson.org. Dr. Neil Shenvey has an AB in chemistry from Princeton University and then went on to earn a PhD in theoretical chemistry from UC Berkeley. He's the author of a number of books, including Why Believe, A Reasoned Approach to Christianity, and is widely recognized for his writing on critical theory, which can be found in journals like Icon and the Journal of Christian Legal Thought. He and his wife just recently celebrated their anniversary, and they have four children. Dr. Neil Shenvey, welcome to Dr. James Dobson's Family Talk.
19: Roger, thank you so much. My pleasure to be here.
18: It's great to have you on for this conversation. I know Dr. Dobson always appreciated this type of discussion because of the fact that you approach this obviously biblically, but also from a scientific research standpoint. Mm-hmm. You're not just throwing out accusations and saying things like, well, I don't like woke people, and therefore I've got a whole book, a whole screed on this. Talk about, first and foremost, why you felt, you and your co-author Pat Sawyer, why you felt the need to put this book out right now, because it seems like a lot of people have kind of settled into their camps, and you know, either there's the woke crowd or there's the Christian anti-woke crowd, but you're trying to bridge the gap and say, well, let's understand what's really going on here before we start jumping to those conclusions. Is that a fair assessment?
19: Mostly. I mean, I would put myself squarely in the anti-woke crowd, but that said, I want to understand the ideas very precisely and accurately, because that's the best medicine against wokeness. In the book, we talk about how many Christians are unprepared, especially parents, to deal with the ideas that their kids are going to be bombarded with when they enter college, either at a secular university or even at Christian schools. Mm. They're going to be exposed to these ideas, and simply screaming Marxism at them is not going to be sufficient. Right. You have to, at some fairly deep level, understand what they're being exposed to. And if you don't, you'll lose your credibility with them. We give the example of, you know, imagine this young atheist firebrand who marches into a church on Sunday and says, you know, all of you are, you're living in a delusion because Christianity believes in a man living up in the clouds with a big beard. And, you know, the Christianity started in 1517. It was founded by Martin Luther, and he didn't believe in the Trinity. He's objected. Like, what are you talking about? He's like, I read it on the internet somewhere.
18: Right.
19: You're not going to take him seriously. Well, in the same way, if your kid comes back from school, having spent literally an entire semester studying Foucault and Judith Butler and Kimberly Crenshaw in a Sociology 101 class, and then your response to him is to go watch this YouTube video I saw. Here's a TikTok. You know, I destroy Marxism in 2 minutes. It's like, that's not going to really engage his questions, and it'll write you off. So one of our goals was to give people, especially Christian parents, the tools they needed to understand their kids, understand their kids' professors, and then to challenge these unbiblical views using reason, scripture, and evidence.
18: Well, and I appreciate, Dr. Shenvey, you mentioning it in that way, because I'm sure there are a lot of parents, you and I were talking before we started our recording here today, about the fact that you're about to enter into a debate with another professor or two from Christian universities mm-hmm. against some so-called progressive Christians. And I think that when it comes to the term woke and that whole big, you know, 800-pound gorilla, a lot of people will find ways to sidestep, they'll find ways to avoid, they'll say, oh yeah, I would put my kid in Christian schools, I'm going to homeschool, I'm not ever going to have to deal with this. And you're challenging us in a loving way. It's a good biblical exhortation to say, first of all, you have to understand what it is. And secondly, this isn't something you can avoid, Ephesians 6. I mean, it's spiritual warfare. It's really happening. And so toward that end, can you give us an example of how the woke mentality has moved from, I think its original concept was people of certain communities are saying, hey, I haven't been awakened to this. I'm woke. I mean, I'm seeing this, I'm living this. But now it's kind of taken on a life of its own. And it shows up in all sorts of progressive movements.
19: Exactly. So we define woke as, not pejoratively, just descriptively, as the cultural expression of the ideology of critical theory. It's like in one sentence. So woke as, you recognize it. You see drag queen story hour. You see pride parades. You see Black Lives Matter. You see all of these Queers for Palestine, these weird progressive movements. And you might just dismiss them as just cultural insanity. It's the zeitgeist. But actually, we say you can trace these movements back to bad ideas that have been percolating through academia for decades, if not centuries. So what is critical theory? Well, critical theory is a set of ideas that goes back all the way to, you know who, Karl Marx in the 1800s. But his ideas were then expanded upon by the scholars at the Frankfurt School in Germany in the 1920s and 30s. And then even that was almost 100 years ago. So since that time, critical theory has become this umbrella category that encompasses disciplines like critical race theory, queer theory, critical pedagogy, post-colonial studies, and a host of other studies departments, and that really has spilled over into our culture through organizations like Black Lives Matter. And lest you think that Christian schools are a safe space for your kids, let me quote one figure that exemplifies wokeness in the evangelical church. So this is Dr. Christina Cleveland. She was writing for Christianity Today as late as 2016. She was talking at major conferences held by InterVarsity, Crew, Lifeway, and she was pretty much a normal evangelical in the 2010s. But in 2022, she published a book entitled God is a Black Woman. And here are just a few quotes from that book. She says, more than anything, we must eradicate the transphobia within ourselves and our communities. For if God is a Black woman, then she's a Black trans woman, obviously. Or she talks about toxic masculinity's idols are not logic, reason, tradition, certainty and consensus.
18: Oh no, that would help us.
19: Logic and reason are white masculine idols. This is strange stuff, but anyway, so where is this coming from? We see these ideas everywhere, frankly. And one more thing, there's this narrative in some conservative circles that, yeah, that was then. There was the Great Awakening happened in the late 2010s and early 2020s. That happened. But then Donald Trump was reelected in 2024, and he just killed wokeness dead. And I want to say to you, I wish that were true, but it's not true. Data show that wokeness is alive and well. It's kind of gone underground, but here's some examples. In 2023, several surveys showed that around 1 in 4 Gen Zers identified as LGBTQ+. 1 in 4. Tremendously incredible. Large number, right?
18: Yeah.
19: In 2023, there's a survey of people, and they asked these people, do you believe that whites are an oppressor group and that people of color are oppressed? There's an ideology out there that says that. Is that true? Well, if you asked older people, boomers, what they thought, 80% said, no, I don't believe that. And 20% said, yeah, I believe that. Well, for Gen Z, the numbers were flipped. 80% of Gen Z thought that whites were oppressors and people of color were oppressed. And they were asked, well, what about Jews? Are Jews oppressors? Again, boomers, 80% said no. Gen Z, 80% said yes. The point is, this younger generation, Gen Z, is not wildly conservative. They're not all based. They are actually extremely woke. And they're going to be our next crop of lawyers, doctors, senators, presidents, pastors. So you need to equip your kids right now to understand these ideas and to show why they're not biblical.
18: I love what Dr. Neil Shenvey just said today here on Dr. James Dobson's Family Talk about thinking about the Great Awakening that happened with George Whitefield and company back in colonial times, and then the Great Awakening that happened in the 2010s, because there was a big paradigm shift. And I remember the Obergefell decision, and we were told by the White House, well, this isn't going to affect anybody. It's not really going to change anything. If you are in a straight marriage, then the gay marriage isn't going to change anything. And yet it seems like that was the shot heard around the world that kind of unleashed all of this woke ideology becoming the norm. And it's interesting, Dr. Neil Shenvey, I'm sure as you've seen some of the statistics that are suggesting anyway, I don't know if they are actually verifiable at this point, the number of Gen Z, especially young men, that are starting to return to traditional biblical, or at least they're going to Catholic and, you know, more organized religious expressions, and they're looking for a basis. Is that a response, do you think, to this Great Awakening, or are they just kind of trying on Catholicism and Christianity because they're looking for a little more structure in their lives?
19: It could be either. I've seen conflicting data sets on the number of Gen Zers, Gen Alpha, who are re-entering the churches. I would say it's a real phenomenon, but it's still extremely small. And you have to set that against, you know, talking about 80, 90% of young people who are totally rejecting Christianity and all biblical norms and values. So even if we're seeing a small spark of interest in quote unquote traditional values and norms, it's not enough to offset this desperate need for the church to respond directly to the claims of critical theory. Yeah. So I think we can be hopeful, and again, but what we need to do is be prepared. I liken our position to that of a missionary. You know, we're missionaries to our culture, and to be an effective missionary, A, you have to understand the gospel.
18: It's, right.
19: You have to preach the gospel, teach the gospel, but also you have to speak the language, or help speak the language of your culture. So for example, if I were a missionary to a Muslim country, I would start by reading the Quran. Because I want to know what they think about reality, want to know what they think about Christianity and religion, and then that will help me to understand where they might get some things right, even, and also where they'll get things wrong. How can I explain to them what Christianity teaches in a way that they'll be able to hear effectively? Same way, we're missionaries to our culture, which is consumed right now by wokeness. How do we articulate the gospel in a way that they can hear?
18: Think for just a moment, Dr. Shenby, help us think through this. I'm a parent or a grandparent. I've got a maybe a middle school or high school or even college student in my home, and they're being woked. They're being influenced by this, whether they're in a Christian school or in public school, or maybe they're in homeschool, and some of the homeschool curriculum, this stuff has kind of found its way in. What's a good first step to take, other than the shock and horror that they're, you know, that you would have when your grandson comes home and says, "Hey, I'm 16 years old, and I think I might be, bi curious or transgender or something like that." And my initial reaction would be, "What?" You know, we can't bring that to them, because then all of a sudden we're kind of proving their point. I mean, their point thinking that we're hate-filled and, you know, logic.
19: They don't understand. They don't get it. So number one, our books always start with understanding. The first step in reaching anyone is understanding them. Like, what are they saying? What do they believe? So let me give you a quick overview of what critical theory is. We boil it down into four big ideas. Number one is the social binary. This is very familiar to most people. The idea that society is divided into oppressor groups and oppressed groups along lines of race, class, gender, sexuality, physical ability, religion, and a host of other identity markers. So critical theorists see all society is divided into oppressors who have power and oppressed people who don't. You might say, well, that sounds weird. You know, I'm a person of color, or, you know, I'm a woman. I mean, not me personally, but someone might say that. I don't feel oppressed. Well, so how do you explain that I'm oppressed? And idea number two is this. Oppression happens through what they call hegemonic power. What does that mean? Their idea, critical theory's idea, is that the ruling class, whether it's men or whites or heterosexuals or Christians, they impose their values and their norms on culture in a way that seems natural and normal and common sense and even God-ordained. But those norms, those rules, those values, those symbols, they actually serve to protect the power and the privilege of the ruling class. And so all of us are brainwashed into white supremacy, into the patriarchy, into cisgenderism, into heterosexism, into ableism. So all of our ideas are actually just reflections of the ruling class's ideas. This goes all the way back to Marx, by the way.
18: Yeah.
19: So if that's their idea, well, how do you escape that brainwashing? Idea number three, through lived experience. Critical theorists believe that the lived experience of oppressed groups allows them to see through these false ideas, these oppressive ideologies imposed on us by the ruling class. And then we can gain what's called a liberatory or a critical consciousness. Colloquially, we can get woke. So the blinders come off our eyes. Our lived experience teaches us that we're being oppressed. And now we have the authority and the ability to tell the truth to everyone around us who is still blinded by their privilege. So oppressed people have this unique insight into the way the world works. Then number four, the last idea is social justice, which critical theorists have redefined to mean the destruction of all the systems and structures which perpetuate the social binary. So they want to tear down these narratives, these hegemonic norms and values that split society into the normal people, the good people, the powerful people, and those without power. They want to tear those down to establish the promised land of diversity, equity, and inclusion, this sort of classless, genderless utopia. So that's, in a nutshell, That's what critical theory is made of today. And once you understand those ideas, things make a lot of sense. You're like, oh, that's why, you know, race scholars want to tear down the gender binary. That's why feminists don't think that female is a real category. You know, why would feminists have a problem defining what is a woman?
18: Right.
19: Isn't that, yeah. You're a feminist, right? The answer is because, ironically, queer theorists came along in the 1990s and said, you know, the queer people, they're actually oppressed just like women are, but that requires us to sit in solidarity with them by tearing down the gender binary. So this is how you get self-identified feminists working to support things like biological men in women's bathrooms because they see queer people as part of this oppressed class they should stand in solidarity with. Anyway, a lot of things that are otherwise incomprehensible begin to make sense once you understand the core concepts of critical theory.
18: Dr. Neil Shenvey is the co-author of a new book called Post-Woke, Asserting a Biblical Vision of Race, Gender, and Sexuality. We have it linked up at drjamesdobson.org. And Dr. Shenvey, that little 3 to 4 minute piece there where you explain critical theory and the four pillars through which you identify it really does explain a lot. It helps us to understand why I'll use one example that's been in the news a lot in the last year or so. Riley Gaines, the swimmer from University of Kentucky, who was one of the first women to take a public stand and say, hey, wait a minute, I don't want this guy who says he's a woman in the locker room with us. And because here's a biological male who's undressing in front of us, making us feel uncomfortable, and we're being told we're the problem. And yet the argument you see, and I say argument in air quotes, from the left is, well, you're just upset because you tied with this transgender athlete. You came in fifth place. And so instead, they're completely missing the point. But from the understanding standpoint, Dr. Neil Shenvey, it pains me to say, with your definition, what you just described, I now have a better understanding of why they think the way they do. I don't agree with it, but at least I understand where they're coming from. And I think it's crucial for us as parents and grandparents who have young adults who are being influenced by the world and that type of thinking to be able to say, that's wrong, but how am I going to, I mean, we're not trying to win the argument or win the battle necessarily. We're just trying to keep our own sanity at this point and stay true to our calling as Christ followers.
19: Well, you're trying to win the person. So I always, this is a great slogan from apologetics, is that you don't want to win the argument and lose the person. You want to win the person, hopefully through winning the argument. So how do you do that? It's a good question. Once you understand the ideas, how do you move from that to then engaging the people? And so our second half of our book is all about explaining these ideas, helping people to understand why these ideas are false. Let me give you a few, I think, ways to do that. One is recognizing that a lot of critical theory's appeal is to empathy and compassion. So critical theory positions itself as a compassionate, empathetic response to human suffering. And we would say that's a good thing. It's actually a God-ordained, God-inspired part of our consciences that we should protect the vulnerable. We know it's right to stand up for the rights of the vulnerable. So when critical theory latches onto that and says, yeah, if you really want to serve justice, you really want to be on the right side of history, you need to sign up to all of these progressive causes. Well, we don't despise that impulse to seek justice and to love mercy. We want to make sure it's channeled biblically. So how do you do that? Well, one place we go is the stories of detransitioners. So we talked about how lived experience is a major theme in critical theory, listening to people on the margins. And so we can take that idea and say, how about we listen to those who are detransitioning back to their birth genders? There's stories of often young women who got caught up in queer theory, who transitioned to men. They identified as men. They would take hormones, sometimes even have surgeries, then later regretted their decision and detransitioned back to their birth gender. And there we actually quote in our book several essays that they wrote talking about how they got sucked into, in their own words, this cult of gender ideology.
18: Yes.
19: And they're all different reasons, but one of them was that they felt, a lot of them are, you know, young, middle-class white females, and because of that, they were at sort of the bottom of the woke totem pole. Everyone's calling them oppressors. You have to be quiet, sit down, shut up, because you know, you're an oppressor. But what do? They felt terrible about themselves. Well, one way to skip to the front of the line was to suddenly declare that you are transgender. Suddenly you're at the top of the totem pole and people are telling you you're brave and stunning. So they got pulled into these ideologies in various ways, but they came out of those, the ideology. But now they're living with tremendous sorrow and regret for what they've done to themselves. And one of the things Helena Kirchner is a detransitioner, and in one of her essays, she writes, throughout my childhood, when I came out as a trans man, I received nothing but affirmation and encouragement. Oh, you're brave, you're stunning. Mm-hmm. Everyone from her parents to her guidance counselors to her friends did nothing but tell her how awesome she was. And she says, looking back on it, she says, why did no one love me enough to tell me the truth about what I was doing for my body? And we give the example of an anorexic girl. The approach we take to transgender versus anorexia are totally incompatible. If a young girl came to you and said, I am fat, I want you to call me fatty from now on. I want you to help me get liposuction and to take diet pills because I'm convinced I'm fat. And if you don't do those things, you don't love me. We would say to her, honey, I'm not going to do any of those things. I'm not going to call you fatty. I'm not going to help you get liposuction. I'm not going to, because you are literally 60 pounds. You're dying of starvation. It's not in spite of my love for you that I won't do this. It's because I love you that I will not help you destroy yourself. And I genuinely mean that. That's how we should approach people caught up in transgender ideology. It's not in spite of our love, it's because of our love. It would be hatred to tell you what you want to hear because I'm too cowardly to tell you what you need to hear. So we can approach this we should approach this as people who love our neighbors by telling them what's actually true and good for them.
18: And the real courageous act is not to be, who is it, Ricky Gervais, the comedian, said, get up in front of the Golden Globe Awards and insults everybody because they all talk about how brave they are for standing up and espousing views and opinions that everybody in the room already believes in. There's no bravery there. The real bravery, as you described it, is the courage to say, look, I love you and there's an issue here because you're 60 pounds, but you think you're overweight.
19: Right.
18: And I'm going to love you through this. Even if you don't want to hear it, I'm going to work with you because there's something not right with your thinking. And then here comes, well, they've vilified logic and reason. So, you know,
19: as white male Western constructs.
18: Exactly. Well, this is a fascinating conversation and we're just now scratching the surface to it, but we have to break for today's program. So Dr. Neil Shenvey is wondering if you could join us again next time to continue talking about your book, Post-Woke, Asserting a Biblical Vision of Race, Gender, and Sexuality. Can you join us again next time?
19: Absolutely.
18: Well, you've been listening to Dr. James Dobson's Family Talk in a program featuring my thought-provoking conversation with Dr. Neil Shenvey about understanding the woke worldview and answering it with biblical truth. Now, it isn't enough just to simply slap away the bad ideas our kids are being fed on college campuses and in the media. We have to put something good and true and nourishing in their hands instead. That is the heartbeat of what Dr. Shenvey has been helping us think through today here on Dr. James Dobson's Family Talk. Dr. Shenvey is the co-author, along with Pat Sawyer, of a brand new book called Post-Woke, Asserting a Biblical Vision of Race, Gender, and Sexuality. You'll find a link to that book, as well as a chance to hear today's program again when you visit jdfi.org. 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Now, if you'd prefer to write to us, our ministry mailing address is the Dr. James Dobson Family Institute, P.O. 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Well, I'm Roger Marsh, and on behalf of all of us here at Family Talk and the Dr. James Dobson Family Institute, thanks so much for making us a part of your day. 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
13: In Federal Way on South 5 near Highway 18, hearing about a crash there that's backing things up a little. Then on North 5, it is busy from 272nd to 188th, also into Seattle from Albro Place. And if you're heading out of Renton on North 167, it's crowded at 405, and then on North 405 to 44th. 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For KCIS Radio Traffic, I'm Donna Toti. 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
23: 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Weep with those who weep. Irma Bombeck got it right.
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16: 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It is selected verses from the New King James Version of the Bible arranged into daily readings. Verses today from Colossians, Romans, Galatians, 2 Corinthians, 1 John, John, 1 Corinthians, and Revelation. You died and your life is hidden with Christ in God. How shall we who died to sin live any longer in it? I have been crucified with Christ. It is no longer I who live, but Christ lives in me. And the life which I now live in the flesh, I live by faith in the Son of God, who loved me and gave himself for me. He died for all, that those who live should live no longer for themselves, but for him who died for them and rose again. If anyone is in Christ, he is a new creation. Old things have passed away. Behold, all things have become new. We are in him who is true, in his Son, Jesus Christ. As you, Father, are in me and I in you, that they also may be one in us. You are the body of Christ and members individually. Because I live, you will live also. To him who overcomes, I will give some of the hidden manna to eat, and I will give him a white stone, and on the stone a new name written which no one knows except him who receives it.

0: Okay, surprise me. Physical intimacy for me looks like what?
1: Pursuit.
0: Pursuit?
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1: Yeah, it's pursuing you. It's flirting with you, saying nice things to you, hanging out with you, and being creative with you.
0: All the above, and I would say every guy resonates with what you're saying
1: right
0: now.
1: But I also think we as wives, we get our feelings hurt. We feel like our husbands aren't contributing as much as we are. And so we pull back and we stop doing those things because we think, well, they're not doing anything for me. Why should I?
0: I'll tell you this. As a husband, when you pursue your man, he feels loved. He feels special. He feels valuable. So chase him around the house tonight.
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7: If you were to sit down with your pastor and ask him, what do you think are your biggest concerns regarding the U.S. Christian church, what do you think he'd say? One survey gives us a pretty clear indication of how he just might answer.
8: Here to unpack present-day issues from a biblical perspective is Janet Parshall.
7: Barna surveyed 547 pastors and asked them to identify what they felt were the biggest problems facing the church in America. 72% of those surveyed said that the watering down of the gospel posed the biggest threat. After that, several issues fell above the 50% mark. Culture shift to a secular age, poor discipleship models, addressing complex social issues with biblical integrity, prosperity, gospel teaching, reaching a younger audience, and political polarization in the country. Three issues hovered between 40 and 50%. For those surveyed, they were negative perceptions of the church, diminished influence of churches in the community, church leader burnout and exhaustion. Each pastor was also asked individually about the biggest concerns they had for their own church. Two issues topping the list were reaching the younger audience and declining or inconsistent outreach and evangelism. I was particularly concerned to read that only 23% of pastors saw the issue of religious liberty and freedom as a concern. Most pastors are overworked and overwhelmed with the work of shepherding their own church. They often find themselves subject to the tyranny of the urgent, which sets their agenda and drives their schedule. Because of the long hours and even longer demands on their time, pastors, according to this survey, appear to be failing to recognize the fragile nature of religious liberty in this country. Being in Washington, I can attest to the truth that if we lose our liberty to preach the whole truth of the whole gospel to the whole world, all other pastoral concerns would vanish in an instant. The issue of evangelizing also is troublesome. According to Barna, half of pastors also agree that declining or inconsistent outreach and evangelism is a major issue facing their own church. Of all the pastors who affirm this statement, exactly 2 in 5 say it falls within their top three concerns, with 14% agreeing it is their largest concern. When over 90% of Christ followers have reportedly never shared their faith with anyone, an abandonment of the mission of evangelizing by the local church only serves to foster the notion that the Great Commission is no longer great. A.W. Tozer made a strong statement regarding the vacillating nature of the local church. He wrote, "The church goes along with everything and stands against nothing until she's convinced that it is the safe and popular thing to do. Then she passes her courageous resolutions and issues her world-shaking manifestos, all in accord with the world's newest venture, whatever it may be." The clear teaching of the unchanging message of the gospel should first and foremost define the local church. Teaching others how to share that message outside the church should be the second charge. It's a church model that's worked for over 2,000 years, and it's a model that still serves us well today. Those are my thoughts. I'm Janet Parshall.
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4: USA Radio News. I'm John Summers. President Trump issued a new warning to Iran. UK Prime Minister Keir Starmer stepping down.
5: Every decision I've taken has been about putting the country I love first. That is why I will resign as leader of the Labour Party.
4: During a press conference today outside 10 Downing Street, Starmer said the Labour Party has made it clear he's not the one to lead moving forward. Three people are dead after a single-engine plane crashed in Bowie, Maryland, Saturday night. The Texas State Board of Education set to vote this week on a required reading list, which includes stories from the Bible. A new housing report finds purchasing activity continues to decline. Charlie Kirk's accused murderer is back in a Utah courtroom today. From America's News Network, USA Radio News.
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8: And good morning, I'm Keith Black. Hot summer weather is returning to the Seattle area this week following a mild weekend. Highs are expected to be in the 80s today and tomorrow, following 2 days of temperatures in the low to mid-70s. We'll have more in our forecast in a moment. A threat forced the Grand Cinema in Tacoma to close yesterday. The theater posted online that they were closing to keep customers and staff safe. They didn't release details of the threat, only that police were investigating. Ticket holders were given refunds. A suspect in a pursuit crashed on Saturday, injuring four people, including two children. Brant Ford reports.
9: The incident started when a deputy tried to stop a vehicle in Tacoma. During the pursuit, deputies put a tracking device on the car and ended the pursuit. They located the car, and the suspect was trying to remove the tracking device. He got back into the car and fled. He crashed into a car near South 110th Street and Pacific Avenue South, causing the car to catch fire and injuring four people. The suspect ran but was caught. A deputy was also injured. I'm Brad Ford.
8: Police say they seized nearly a dozen drones and made four arrests at the FIFA World Cup match between the U.S. and Australia in Seattle on Friday. The Seattle Police Department says officers seized 11 drones and arrested four people. Two of the arrests were for flying drones, while the other two were for trespassing at the stadium. The game brought thousands of people to the downtown area. In sports, Dominic Canzone homered. Logan Gilbert allowed one run on three hits and six in the third innings, and the Seattle Mariners beat the Boston Red Sox yesterday 3-1 at T-Mobile Park. The M's are off today and start a three-game series tomorrow at Pittsburgh. In the WNBA tonight, the Seattle Storm host Dallas. In our KCIS Seattle area forecast, a heat advisory is in effect from 11 this morning until 11 o'clock Wednesday night. It'll be sunny today, partly sunny tomorrow, mostly sunny Wednesday, then cooling on Thursday with rain and showers into the weekend. Our highs today will generally be in the 80s. We'll check traffic next. I'm Keith Black, KCIS 630.
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2: Heading out of Linwood on South 5, it is busy from Alderwood Mall to 205th. Then in Federal Way on North 5, it's slow from 272nd to South Center, also into Seattle from Alboro Place. And in Auburn on North 167, it's going to be crowded from Highway 18 to 277th, again at 405. Then on North 405, it does get a lot more crowded to Lake Washington Boulevard. 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
15: 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And so you're sitting there at night and you look up and she's crying. And you say, honey, what's wrong? And she said, I can't believe you don't know what's wrong. And then it dawns on you. I doubt that I'm sorry is going to hack it. But chances are, if you say to her, honey, what could I do to make this up to you? I know we can't do anything today. It's gone. But what can I do to make this up to you? 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

0: Are you striving to get ahead? Hi, I'm Chuck Bentley with My Money Life from Crown. The world tells us to build our platforms, grow our influence, and secure our success. But Scripture calls us to a different mindset. It's centered on serving others rather than on building our own kingdom. Jesus modeled a life that turned worldly thinking upside down. In Mark 10:45, he said, "For even the Son of Man did not come to be served, but to serve." When we shift our focus from self-promotion to serving others, something powerful happens. Our work gains purpose, our relationships deepen, and our lives reflect God's heart more clearly. Philippians 2, 3-4 reminds us to do nothing out of selfish ambition or vain conceit. 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
5: USA Radio News. I'm John Summers. President Trump issued a new warning to Iran. UK Prime Minister Keir Starmer stepping down.
6: Every decision I've taken has been about putting the country I love first. That is why I will resign as leader of the Labour Party.
5: During a press conference today outside 10 Downing Street, Starmer said the Labour Party has made it clear he's not the one to lead moving forward. Three people are dead after a single-engine plane crashed in Bowie, Maryland, Saturday night. The Texas State Board of Education set to vote this week on a required reading list, which includes stories from the Bible. A new housing report finds purchasing activity continues to decline. Charlie Kirk's accused murderer is back in a Utah courtroom today. From America's News Network, USA Radio News.
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7: And good morning. I'm Keith Black. Hot summer weather is returning to the Seattle area this week following a mild weekend. Highs are expected to be in the 80s today and tomorrow, following 2 days of temperatures in the low to mid 70s. We'll have more in our forecast in a moment. A threat forced the Grand Cinema in Tacoma to close yesterday. The theater posted online that they were closing to keep customers and staff safe. They didn't release details of the threat, only that police were investigating. Ticket holders were given refunds. A suspect in a pursuit crashed on Saturday, injuring four people, including two children. Brant Ford reports.
8: The incident started when a deputy tried to stop a vehicle in Tacoma. During the pursuit, deputies put a tracking device on the car and ended the pursuit. They located the car, and the suspect was trying to remove the tracking device. He got back into the car and fled. He crashed into a car near South 110th Street and Pacific Avenue South, causing the car to catch fire and injuring four people. The suspect ran but was caught. A deputy was also injured. I'm Brad Ford.
7: Police say they seized nearly a dozen drones and made four arrests at the FIFA World Cup match between the U.S. and Australia in Seattle on Friday. The Seattle Police Department says officers seized 11 drones and arrested four people. Two of the arrests were for flying drones, while the other two were for trespassing at the stadium. The game brought thousands of people to the downtown area. In sports, Dominic Canzone homered. Logan Gilbert allowed one run on three hits and six in the third innings, and the Seattle Mariners beat the Boston Red Sox yesterday 3-1 at T-Mobile Park. The M's are off today and start a three-game series tomorrow at Pittsburgh. In the WNBA tonight, the Seattle Storm host Dallas. In our KCIS Seattle area forecast, a heat advisory is in effect from 11 this morning until 11 o'clock Wednesday night. It'll be sunny today, partly sunny tomorrow, mostly sunny Wednesday, then cooling on Thursday with rain and showers into the weekend. Our highs today will generally be in the 80s. We'll check traffic next. I'm Keith Black, KCIS 630.
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12: In Des Moines on North 5, it is busy from Kent Des Moines Road to 188 and also into Seattle from Midboyne Field. Then out of Renton on North 167, it's going to be crowded from 180th to 405 and on North 405 to 44th. And heading out of Bothell on South 405, it is slow from Canyon Park on and off to 70th Place. 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
14: A while ago, I was in a cab, and we passed a ghost bike on the side of the road. Do you know what a ghost bike is? It's when

0: went for a few moments and I listened. And then he said, well, what do you think happens after we die? I said, well, Tom, let me tell you. I believe that when we die, if we put our faith in Jesus Christ, we'll go straight to heaven. And I believe one day heaven will come to earth and it'll be amazing, Tom. And Tom, the cab driver, says, you know what? I like your version of the afterlife better than mine. I said, hey, Tom, this is not my version of the afterlife. This is what's in the Bible. But there's only one way to get to heaven, and that's through Jesus Christ. God has dropped one lifeline from heaven, and it's Christ. And he's offering it to you tonight. Are you prepared for eternity?
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4: 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When my eldest daughter was 13, she flubbed her piano piece at a recital. The silence in the auditorium was broken only by the pounding of her parents' hearts. She hurried off the stage, threw her arms around me, and buried her face in my shirt. Oh, Daddy, that was enough for me. At that moment, I'd have given her the moon, and all she said was, "Oh, Daddy." Prayer starts here. Prayer begins with an honest, heartfelt, "Oh, Daddy." Jesus invites us to approach God the way a child approaches his or her daddy. Here's my challenge for you. Every day for 4 weeks, pray 4 minutes. 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
3: USA Radio News. I'm John Summers. Former Federal Reserve Chairman Alan Greenspan's dead at the age of 100. High-level delegations from the U.S. and Iran met in Switzerland Sunday. Vice President J.D. Vance led the negotiations for the U.S., joined by mediators from Qatar and Pakistan. President Trump threatened to impose tolls on the Strait of Hormuz if an Iran deal doesn't happen in 60 days. Here's reporter Rob Martier.
4: The president raised the possibility in a social media post after Iran announced it is closing the vital waterway due to ceasefire violations by the U.S. and Israel.
3: Senator Lindsey Graham says he expects President Trump to take the Strait of Hormuz over by force if a deal fails. Several Democratic senators urged the FCC to pause the Paramount Warner Brothers Discovery merger. From America's News Network, USA Radio News.
5: In our KCIS Seattle area forecast, a heat advisory is in effect from 11 this morning until 11 o'clock Wednesday night. It'll be sunny today, partly sunny tomorrow, mostly sunny Wednesday, then cooling on Thursday with rain and showers into the weekend. Our highs today will generally be in the 80s.
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9: But if you don't speak the primary language, chances are, in my heart, I'm asking, are you really sincere? I mean, I'm sorry, it's not enough for me.
8: Today on Focus on the Family with Jim Daly, Dr. Gary Chapman explains the importance of knowing the different apology languages. Thanks for joining us today. I'm John Fuller.
10: Dr. Gary Chapman is well known for his best-selling books based on the five love languages. Now, in his research for this newer book on the five apology languages, Dr. Chapman and his co-author, Dr. Jennifer Thomas, did a two-year study asking thousands of people two questions. When you apologize to someone, what do you typically say? And number two, when someone apologizes to you, what would you want them to say? The answer fell into five categories, which became the five apology languages.
8: Yeah, it's really great stuff, and most of us tend to apologize the way our parents taught us to, as we were fighting with siblings probably, but I certainly know that from experience.
10: That sounds like your experience.
8: But this is a much more comprehensive approach that can make a difference in all of your relationships. And here now, Dr. Gary Chapman speaking at a Focus on the Family marriage conference just a few years ago.
9: So the question is, what does a sincere apology look like? Let me share with you the five languages of apology. I want to suggest you jot these down because chances are you and your spouse have a different apology language, and I'd like to help you make this whole process of apologizing and forgiving easier for both of you. The first apology language is expressing regret, typically expressed in the words, "I'm sorry." This is an emotional aspect of apologizing. It is trying to communicate to the other person how deeply you feel about what you did, how much you regret what you did or what you said. Now, let me just encourage you that if you use this language, "I'm sorry," always tell them what you're sorry for. "I'm sorry that I came home an hour and a half late. I know we're late for the program now, and I know you don't like to go in the middle of things, and I really feel badly that I didn't pay more attention to what I was doing, and I came home an hour and a half late." Tell them what you're sorry for. See, if you simply say the words, "I'm sorry," your spouse may well be thinking, "You certainly are. Is there anything else you'd like to say?" So you tell them what you're sorry for, and you don't put a "but" on the end of the statement. "I'm sorry that I lost my temper, but if you had not, then I would not," and it ceases to be an apology, and you are now blaming them for your losing your temper. So eliminate the "buts," okay? "I'm sorry." Let me give you a biblical example of this. Luke chapter 15, verse 21, the prodigal son. Listen to what he says. I am no longer worthy to be called your son. You feel the regret in that? You feel the emotion in that? I'm no longer worthy to be called your son. Psalm 51, verse 17, David says, a broken and contrite heart, O God, you will not despise. It's regret. It's recognizing that what you said or did has deeply hurt the other person, and you are asking them to forgive you because you're expressing regret. Okay? A second apology language is accepting responsibility. Accepting responsibility. I was wrong, should not have done that, no excuse for that, I was wrong. I remember years ago, before I was as spiritual as I am now, I said to my wife one morning, honey, where's my briefcase? And she said, I haven't seen it. I said, it was in there by the dresser, you must have moved it. She said, Gary, I haven't seen your briefcase. I said, Carolyn, think. I know where it was. Who else would have moved it? And I did about two more rounds of that. Every round, I got higher, higher, higher. I was screaming at my wife. Can you believe that? Me? Well, I got the kids in the car, and I was nice to the kids. Have a nice day, da-da-da-da-da. But when I left the kids off at the school, I drove to my office feeling angry toward her. Very idea. Lost my briefcase. Don't even know what my schedule is today. Don't know who I'm seeing, what I'm doing. Irresponsible woman, and all this stuff running through my mind. When I got to church, I didn't walk in by the secretaries. I went in the back door to my office. Folks, when you have sinned, you don't want to be around people. I went in the back door to my office, and I opened my door, and I went into my office. And there was my briefcase. Now I have an option. I can say to myself, I'm not going to let her know it was out here. Or I could practice what I preach. And if I had done the former, I obviously would not be using this for an illustration. So I called her. I said, hi, honey. I found my briefcase. And I said to her, I was wrong. I should not have talked to you the way I did. I did not say it was easy to say I was wrong. I said it's right to say I was wrong. In fact, some of you have not said those words in a long, long, long time. Let's just do a dry run, okay? Let's just say it out loud together. I was wrong. See, some of you had trouble even on a dry run. Accepting responsibility. Again, Luke chapter 15, verse 21, the prodigal said to his father, I have sinned against heaven and against you. 1 John chapter 1, verse 9, if we confess our sins, God is faithful and just to forgive us our sins. It's acknowledging and agreeing with God and with our spouse that what we did was wrong. Third apology language, making restitution or offering to make restitution. What can I do to make this right? In the personal relationship, we're simply offering to make things right. Now, I know you guys would never do this, but let's say that you forget your anniversary. No card, no flowers, no dinner, no nothing. And so you're sitting there at night and you look up and she's crying and you say, honey, what's wrong? And she said, I can't believe you don't know what's wrong. And then it dawns on you. I doubt that I'm sorry is going to hack it. But chances are, if you say to her, honey, what could I do to make this up to you? I know we can't do anything today. It's gone. But what can I do to make this up to you? And chances are she'll have an idea. Biblical example of this is Zacchaeus. Remember what Zacchaeus said in Luke chapter 19 and verse 8? If I have cheated anyone, I'm going to pay them back four times what I took from them. That is making restitution. And when you offer to make restitution, for some people, this is what they're actually waiting for, to know that you are sincere, is because you're offering to make restitution. A fourth language of apology is genuinely repenting or expressing the desire to change, which is what the word repentance means. Acts chapter 2, verse 38, Peter is preaching and he says, "Repent and be baptized, every one of you, in the name of Jesus Christ for the forgiveness of sins." Repentance is a part of the whole apology confession process. So this is saying to your spouse, "I know I did this last week, and here I've done it again. I don't want to keep doing this. Can you help me? Can we talk about this? Can we come up with a plan where I won't do this again? Because I don't like this about me. I don't want this to be a part of our relationship. I don't want to continue doing this." It's expressing the desire to change. I was sharing this when we were writing the book with a couple in my office, and the lady said, "Oh, I can give you a perfect example of that in our own marriage." She said, several years ago, our baby was about 2 years old, and my husband, who is not typically an angry man, lost his temper with our two-year-old, and he picked up the two-year-old and started shaking our baby. And when he did, I grabbed the baby and said, "Don't you treat our baby like that." And I ran into the bedroom just bawling with my baby. And she said, it was about 20 minutes later, he came in and said to me, "Honey, I am so sorry. I cannot believe I did that. I don't ever want to do that again. Can we talk? Can you help me? I don't ever want to lose my temper like that again." And she said, we sat there and talked and came up with a very simple plan that if he ever saw himself about to lose it with our child, he would simply say to me, "Honey, I've got to take a walk. Will you take over? I'm getting hot." She said that was 7 years ago. He has never done anything like that since then. She said he's taken a few walks through the years, but he's never done that again. You see, he expressed the desire to change. They got a plan, and he followed the plan, and he never did it again. And she said, "I forgave him because I really believe that he was sincere, and he really did want to never do that again." Number five is requesting forgiveness. Can you find it in your heart to forgive me? David did this in Psalm 51, verse 2. Listen to what he said to God. "Blot out my transgressions, wash away all my iniquity, and cleanse me from my sin." Three different ways he asked God to forgive him, but he's requesting forgiveness. Now, some of you have never even thought of this because your mother never taught you this one at all, to actually say, "Will you forgive me?" And consequently, you probably have never said those words. It was very interesting when Dr. Thomas and I were writing this book together. She shared this concept with her mother. And her mother said, "Oh, I can give you a perfect example of that last one." She said, "I have a friend at work. We've been work colleagues for 15 years. And she said, I consider us to be good friends. And she said, I noticed that my friend was rather cold toward me. And so I said to her one day at a break time, is everything all right between us?" And she said, "My friend said to me, you know what I don't like about you? You don't ever apologize." And she said, "What do you mean?" And she said, "You remember the other day when you did da da da da da da?" And she said, "Yes, I remember that, but I told you I was sorry." And she said, "I know, but you never asked me to forgive you." And her mother said, "Well, then let me ask you to forgive because I value our friendship." And she said, "My friend said, sure, I'll forgive you." You see, it's not that she was having a hard time forgiving. It's in her mind, her mother had never asked for forgiveness. And that was her apology language. So what I'm suggesting is this, that each of us has a primary apology language. One of these five speaks more deeply to us emotionally than the others. Now, we would appreciate any of these, but if you don't speak the primary language, chances are, in my heart, I'm asking, are you really sincere? I mean, I'm sorry, it's not enough for me. or whatever it is, whatever you're saying is not enough for me. Are you? I don't know if you're really. We may not say that, but inside we're thinking: are you really sincere? So let me give you three ways to discover your own primary apology language. One. Here's the first question: when I apologize, if you apologize, when I apologize, what do I typically say or do? Because probably what you're saying to others is what you really would like for them to say to you. So just look back on your apologies. What do you typically say when you apologize? And for some of you, I can guarantee you, it's simply, I'm sorry. That's all you've ever said. Because that's all your mother ever taught you. You never knew there was anything else to say.
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9: Now, second question. What hurts me most deeply about this situation? What hurts me most deeply? And if you say, you know what really hurts me about this? Is that they won't admit that they're wrong, then you're identifying that your language is accepting responsibility. You're waiting to hear them say, I was wrong. I should not have done that. It was my fault. So what hurts you most deeply? If you say, for example, you know what really hurts me about this? Is that my spouse never offers to do anything. It's just like I'm supposed to forget it. They don't ever try to do anything to make it up to me. It's like I... And they're telling you that their apology language is doing something to make restitution. Question number three. What could they say or do that would make it easier for me to forgive them? And your answer will tell you what your apology language is. So... what I'm suggesting is this. In a marriage, if you discuss this concept and each of you discover your own apology language and share it with each other, you make it easier for your spouse to forgive you because now in their heart they can see that you are sincere because you're expressing your apology in their language. Now, let's turn to the forgiveness side of all of this because these must always go together if we're going to deal effectively with our failures. Not enough to apologize. There has to be forgiveness on the part of the one who was offended. I want to suggest to you that our model in forgiveness is God. Ephesians chapter 4, verse 32. Many of you know this verse. Be kind to one another, forgiving one another. Now listen to this. Just as in Christ, God forgave us. God is our model. We're to forgive each other in the same way that God forgives us. How does God forgive us? 1 John chapter 1 and verse 9, the verse I quoted earlier. If we confess our sins, God is faithful and just to forgive us our sins and to cleanse us from all unrighteousness. What do we have to do to receive God's forgiveness? Confess. To use our word, apologize to God. Confess our wrong to God. And then God forgives us. That's the same pattern on the human level. They come and make an apology to you, and then you choose to forgive them. Now, what is forgiveness? Because I think we have a lot of fuzzy thoughts about what forgiveness is. There are three Hebrew words and four Greek words in the Old and New Testament that are translated forgiveness in English. The most common concept of those words are to pardon or to take away. So forgiveness is a godly response to an apology that our spouse or anyone else offers. It's choosing mercy and grace over justice. It's letting God be responsible for justice, and we're going to show mercy and grace to our spouse. Now, to help us remove some of the fuzziness of this, let me give you some statements on what forgiveness does not do. Because I think a lot of people condemn themselves and feel like they haven't forgiven, but there's some things that forgiveness does not do. First of all, forgiveness does not destroy our memory. You probably have heard people say, well, if you haven't forgotten it, you haven't forgiven it. That is not true. Everything that's ever happened to us in our lives is recorded in the brain. And from time to time, those memories come back. And you can forgive a person and still remember what they did. Secondly, forgiveness does not remove all of the painful emotions. When the memory comes back of what your spouse did, the pain comes back. What do you do with those memories and those emotions? You don't deny them. You don't say, oh, I shouldn't be thinking this. You take them to God and you say to God, Lord, you know what I'm remembering and you know what I'm feeling again, but I thank you that's forgiven. Now help me to do something good today. And you don't allow the memories of the past and the pain from the past to mess up today. Look, this is the only day we have. The best thing we can do with past failures is to let them be history. Yes, it happened. Yes, it hurt. It still hurts when you remember it, but it's forgiven. And now let's do something good with today. Third thing, forgiveness does not remove all the consequences of sin. Here's a husband who leaves his wife and children and is gone for 10 years. And then somewhere along the line, he encounters God and he repents and he returns and confesses to his wife and to his children. They can forgive him, but it doesn't bring back the 10 years that was lost. You see, forgiveness never removes all the consequences of sin. Number four, forgiveness does not rebuild trust. I've had people say to me, well, you know, Dr. Chapman, I told my spouse that I've forgiven them, but I have to be honest with you, I don't trust them. And they're feeling guilty because they don't trust them. Well, forgiveness does not automatically restore trust. How did you lose trust? You lost trust because they were untrustworthy. How do you regain trust? By them being trustworthy. Certainly trust can be reborn, but forgiveness alone does not restore trust automatically. And number five, forgiveness does not always result in reconciliation. Sometimes there's unfaithfulness in a marriage, there's divorce in a marriage, and one of them remarries someone else. Well, even if there's confession and even if there's forgiveness, it's not going to reconcile that relationship. It does sometimes, and many times, open the door to reconciliation, but it doesn't always equal reconciliation. Having said that, I want to ask the question, what if the person does not speak your apology language? They apologize, but they don't speak what the language that touches your heart. Well, by nature, we're going to question their sincerity. But by faith, I hope you're going to choose to forgive them. And I hope now that you understand that there's more than one way to apologize, that when your spouse does apologize to you, even if they're not speaking your language, I hope you're going to say in your heart, you know, that's what his mother taught him, and he's doing all he knows to do, and I'm going to forgive him. We're called upon to forgive. Now, what if your spouse does not apologize? This is a question often raised when we talk about confession, apology, and forgiveness. What if they don't apologize? What if they just act like it's all right, or they deny that they did wrong? Well, let me give you the biblical pattern, and I just have time to outline it for you. Number one, we lovingly confront them. We go to them in a loving way, and we say to them, you know, I share this with you because I value our relationship, and I hope you understand what I'm trying to say, and we lay it on the table, how we feel about what they've done and how deeply it's hurt us. We lovingly confront them. And in Matthew chapter 18, Jesus said, you confront them once, you confront them twice, you confront them three times. You don't give up on the first time, and you're hoping that you can be reconciled to them. You're hoping that they will acknowledge and apologize and you can forgive them. Number two, If they don't apologize, what Jesus said in Matthew was, you treat them as a pagan. He didn't say you forgive them anyway. He said you treat them as a pagan. And then in 1 Peter chapter 2, you have the example of Jesus releasing the people to God. Listen to what Peter said about Jesus. When they reviled him, he did not revile in return. Now listen to this. He, Jesus, committed himself to the one who judges righteously. He released the person to God. God is the judge. God is both just and God is both loving, and God can take care of your spouse who is unrepentant. You don't spend your lifetime trying to take revenge on them. You release the person to God. Number three, we pray for them and stand ready to forgive them. If Jesus said you treat them as a pagan, what do you do for pagans? You pray for pagans. You want to see them converted. And so you pray for your spouse who is unwilling to deal with their failure. And then number four, and this is the ultimate in Christian response to a spouse that's not repentant, we return good for evil. Romans chapter 12, Jesus said, do not take revenge. On the contrary, if your enemy is hungry, feed him. If he's thirsty, give him something to drink. Do not be overcome by evil, but overcome evil with good. Whew. You're never going to hear that outside the Christian framework. You return good for evil. And many, many times when we do this, we find that that person will come to a place of repentance. And when they do, God forgives them. And when we do, we forgive them. And we can go on at that point. Now, what I'm saying is this. Every single one of us here today has failed and will fail our spouse. You don't have to be perfect to have a good marriage, but you do have to deal effectively with your failures.
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1: That is great stuff, John. And I really appreciated Gary's final points there on how to deal with someone who refuses to apologize. 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
5: In our KCIS Seattle area forecast, a heat advisory is in effect from 11 this morning until 11 o'clock Wednesday night. It'll be sunny today, partly sunny tomorrow, mostly sunny Wednesday, then cooling on Thursday with rain and showers into the weekend. Our highs today will generally be in the 80s.
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16: The one parenting tools works for one child, but doesn't work for the other because this child went through different trauma. 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So each child is always different. And if we can, yes, love on them for sure, but begin with love isn't enough, but we have to do more for our kids, especially for us as foster parents and adoptive parents, to love our kids despite of what they go through, despite of the challenges that they have, that we get to be the best parents we can be.
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18: 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This is Family Life Today. All right, welcome to Family Life Today. You know what, Peter? I love saying your name.
17: Wait, his last name? You've been saying it for three days.
18: Peter's one thing. I can say that. But I've been walking around all morning going, Mutabazi.
17: Got it right.
18: And you've been on here before, but correct. Some of our listeners or watchers don't know your story. Okay. But we're going to talk a little bit about your latest book, Love Does Not Conquer All. And here it is. And other surprising lessons I learned as a foster dad to more than 40 kids.
17: Mm-hmm.
18: That puts you in the category of most interesting man in the world. What do you mean a foster dad to 40 kids?
16: Well, that means you get kids and then they go home and then they get adopted and they send you home, you know? Make sure you always have kids at all times.
17: And what's unique is you're a single dad.
16: Single. I'm hoping one day someone on this show might look come and say, that guy, I'm gonna go after him.
18: Well, give us your journey. I mean, last time you were here, you told us the beginning of your story, mm-hmm. which obviously has a lot to do with what you're doing.
17: I cried half the time that Peter was telling his story because it's so miraculous. It's really unbelievable. And we'll put a link to that in our show notes so people can go and watch the original long version of your story.
18: But you have to tell it again.
16: Yeah. Well, in a short version.
18: Shorter version. Yes. Yeah.
16: You know, well, I come from Uganda and grew up poor of the poorest. You know, as a kid, I had to go fetch water 3 to 4 miles away. As a kid, I never had one meal a day. As a kid, I never slept on a mattress until I was 16 years old. As a kid, I never had a pair of shoes. I never had a second pair of clothes, only for 1 to Sunday. And that was it. And so for me, there wasn't something in life that showed there was hope for me. At the age of 4, I began to realize not only were poor, but my father was the most abusive abusive human being you could imagine. So on one side, you have poverty. On the other, a mean dad.
17: And how many siblings do you have?
16: I'm the oldest of five, you know. But also, too, the abuse was really difficult because it wasn't coming just towards me, but it was coming towards my mother. So I had one parent that loved me but could not protect me. Protect my siblings. So that was life for me. So at the age of 10, I ran away and became a street kid. And it's on the streets of Kampala that I met a stranger after 5 years of living on the streets that changed my life, that he saw the best in me that I didn't even know I had.
17: You've got to share just a couple little stories of this stranger that you met, because it's miraculous of just how that encounter came about.
16: Right. So as street kids, we would always steal, and we'll steal food from people who used us, you know. Most people on the streets weren't kind. So for us, we never associated kindness with something, anything good. If someone was kind, you had to run away, because after, if it was a woman, they're going to ask for sexual favors. If there's a man, they're going to do something, you know, towards you. So kindness was always a way of run for your life. So when I followed this man and I wanted to steal from him, you know, he did something unique that nobody else had ever done. He said, "Hey, put my food down." And he followed by asking me, "Hey, what is your name?" So I said, "My name is Peter," and took a few steps back because I thought he's going to do something. So I better be ready to run. But he did not. And so he fed me for 1 year. And one day he said, "Hey, I got two options for you. I can feed you once a week, or you can go to a school where there's food." And I said, "Food, I'll go."
17: So you didn't care about the school so much.
16: No, for me, well, he said, if you go to school, there'd be three meals. I had never in my entire life had three meals a day. So for me, I always dreamt that in heaven, like if this heaven is a place you can have three meals, literally, that's what I thought. I said, and I went, not because I wanted to be anything. To me, I was like, one, he'd been there for me for that long. Two was, there's no place you can have three meals. So it was more of curiosity. I'm going to check it out. And sure enough, there was food. And that's what changed my life.
17: Tell our listeners, too, where did the faith component come in?
16: Well, the faith came in later, you know. So he was really kind. And that bothered me. Like, why is this guy so nice? You know, so kind.
18: Did he do that to other boys as well, or just you?
16: Just me. Oh. And, you know, he would give us enough food to feed about five kids. But also, we would always go in a group. So that is how he would always feed us. So for me, faith wasn't something that I was wanted to hear about, because my father was very, very religious. You know, he was Roman Catholic. I could not believe someone who can pray and be the kids, you know, a few minutes later. So for me, I associated abuse with religion.
17: So you wanted no part of
16: No part. Because it reminded me of the abuse from my father, until this man took me to his home. And then once in his home,

0: You meant for evil, God used it for good to save a life. So once they put the name on the table, that gave me a clue of what a family looks like, because I didn't have anything to compare what a good father is, what a good family is. So now they became my ideal. Like, wait a minute, if he has this family, if he cares for them, he went to school. So then for me, school became important. So I excelled in school, you know, and that's really how I got to where I am, because watching him love his family and also include me in that family is what gave me the zeal to want to go back and do better in a way.
1: So after that, where did you go from there?
0: So then I went to high school, I went to university in Uganda, and then I went to university in England, and that's how I came to the United States as a student.
2: So you are actually, if I go back, you are a 15-year-old first grader.
0: Yeah, 15,
2: is that
0: exactly
2: true?
0: Yes.
2: So you started at that age, at the beginning.
0: At the beginning.
2: Really?
0: And what didn't matter for me was, I didn't care that these were little. There was food. For me, what kept in school had nothing to do with school.
1: It's called survival instinct.
0: Food. Food kept coming. I said, okay, I'll stay, you know. I'll stay. These kids, they can call me whatever they want to call me. But food is coming. And that's how I survived.
2: I mean, there's something there when you think about, if we're trying to reach people with the love of God and they have physical needs, start there.
0: Correct.
2: Right? You can talk all you want about God. They're probably not able to hear it if their stomach is empty. You know what I'm saying?
0: Mm-hmm.
2: Is there something to that? Because that's what you experienced.
0: Absolutely. And also as a foster parent, it's hard to have a child who's hoarding food. They're hoarding food for the only reason is they know there's no food tomorrow. Like, how do you tell that child God loves you so much when their one worry is no food tomorrow, no food tomorrow.
2: Yeah.
0: So anything I gotta gather, I gotta keep. And I think when we meet people's needs, I think they get to be in a place where to feel, this need is taken care of. Now, what more can I learn?
2: You know?
0: And until people are in that place, then we can hear. Then they can hear the gospel. But also too, they get to know their tummies are full, that God loves them in a way that he's providing for them.
2: Yeah. So what happens when you get here?
0: So I get here. So my first day, I flew from Uganda to Los Angeles. The family that took me in took me for dinner. So I go to eat, and I had never seen that much food in my entire life.
1: Was this the first time in the United States?
0: Yes, my first night. So I was like, there's so much food. But as I was eating, I noticed there were people who were passing by with buckets of food. These were waiters. You know, so I asked, hey, where's that food going? And they said, well, it's going to be thrown away. And in those moments, I began to, not angry, but more of confused about God's love. Like, God, how could you love us? But you could give so much to others to throw away, but others can die for lack of beans and potatoes. Because in my family, we'd lost members of my family for lack of beans and potatoes. So for me, I think I was really struggling with my faith, watching the food and wondering, God, how can we love you the same way? You know, or how can you say you love us the same way? And that's kind of when, for me, you know, Psalm 139 just again came back to my head, you know, for the Lord says, you know, before the word is on my tongue, you know, that you know when I stretch, you know, when I rise. So for David to say, God, you know every little instinct of my life, I was like, hold on. If this man had 300 wives, is that true? I mean, he had everything you could think of. But in Psalm 139, he does not talk about what he had, but the simple things that you neatly in my mother's womb. To me, those words really helped me to know God loves me not based on the food, but for I'm fearfully and wonderfully made.
2: You know, as a pastor, I have definitely felt the tension of serving marriages in our church. I mean, it's a passion of ours, and, you know, couples aren't falling apart, but they're not really connecting either. So things can look fine on the surface or on the outside, but there's always some drift happening
1: for sure
2: underneath. And you see this as a leader, and you know marriages need support, but figuring out what to do, often it can feel overwhelming. So we've walked with a lot of churches through this, and most just need a simple place to start.
1: And we have that for you. So if you thought about doing a marriage event but didn't want to build it from scratch, this is a great way forward. When you purchase 10 or more workbooks, we'll include the full video study. Just use the code STRONGFAMILIES. Did you hear that? STRONGFAMILIES.
2: That's one word.
1: Yep. Through June 30th. And you can go to familylifetoday.com and click the link in the show notes and just again, enter the discount code STRONGFAMILIES.
2: Let me tell you, a strong family.

0: Families don't happen by accident. Sometimes all it takes is one intentional step to help couples reconnect again.
1: I would say if you're a parent listening to this and you haven't taken your kids around the world, just to see how other people are living, it opens their eyes. Yes. Because when I've gone and I've come back, I remember I had been in Nepal to some of the villages in Nepal up on the mountains where there's, you know, there's nothing. We come in as guests and they were so proud to hand us a boiled egg that they had had. And that was a luxury to have that. And then I remember coming back at Christmas time, going to this mall close to where we live. And it felt so terrible to me of our surplus and how we take it for granted that I had to go home, because it just, it's exactly what you said. It's like, this just doesn't make sense. And some people are living in such poverty and we have this surplus of things that we don't even need. And I think it's good for kids to understand, like, there's a whole world out there that not only need Jesus and the gospel, but they need food and they need provision and they need love. And
2: To step back and say, God, you love me. I cannot believe when you open that closet and you count how many shoes are in there, to stop and say, God, wow, you love me. To go to that pantry, open that fridge and say, wow, this food, you know? And I love encouraging young kids to say, look back to your mom and dad and say, Mom, thank you that I have a meal. Because some kids have nothing to eat or to be grateful for, you know, for us to be so. So that's why for me, Luke 12:48 convicted me. To whom much is given, much is required.
1: Oh.
2: That I felt I was the wealthiest man on the planet.
1: Did you feel like that, really?
2: Oh, yes. You know, I had but then I had an apartment and I had an extra bedroom, you know.
1: What were you doing to make money?
2: Well, so I was speaking. That's all I could.
1: Telling your story.
2: Telling my story and speaking and raising funds for kids. And also doing, you know, odd jobs. You know?
1: Was this through Compassion then?
2: Yes, it was
1: Compassion Ministry.
2: Right. So then for me, I don't know too much. Like, I felt I was the wealthiest man on the planet. So one day I am traveling with, you know, some of the pastors in Kenya. And there's one pastor holding a picture. And he's like, we just got a baby. And I love this baby. And I'm like, hold, that child is black. You're white. Like, how does that work? And then he's like, well, explain about foreskin. And as he was explaining, that, like, the light bulb went up. Like, those are my people. That was me as a little boy, hopeless, not knowing, where's my mom? Where's my next future? But I didn't know they would allow me to be a foreskin. I traveled all over the world. I never seen a black person who was adopting in Uganda or in Ethiopia. So I believed the lie that you have to be married. And you have to be Caucasian. Literally, that's what I thought to be a foster parent. You have to be. So for me, I walked into the foster care. I said, hey, is there a way you could allow me to mentor teenagers? You know, teenagers, who can't hang out with teenagers for an hour, you know? That was my whole goal. I said, sure, I go in. And the social worker looked at me and said, have you ever thought of being a foster dad? I said, yes, but I'm not qualified. I didn't say the other things.
1: Yeah.
2: I just said, I'm single. Say, hey, Peter, you can be. Literally, it was on a Monday. I said, you have to give me papers to sign to assure me that I can be a foster parent. On a Monday. On Thursday, I started licensing class because I knew I had been given so much. And I knew I was in a position to love, to provide, but also to the trauma I had gone through, that I can really come alongside these kids and say, it's going to be okay.
1: But you knew, you felt that in your spirit.
2: Absolutely.
1: Like, this is what I'm supposed to do.
2: My call. No looking back, no doubting, just this is my call. And that's what I did. And since then, I've had 47. It's been a roller coaster, I can tell you. I don't know when it's going to turn. I don't know when it's going to go up. It's just a roller coaster.
3: Like, how many are in your house right now?
2: Right now, six.
3: Six. And you've adopted?
2: Three. So I adopted three, and I'm in the process of adopting the other three.
3: Really? So those are never going away.
2: No.
3: And well, I mean, like, they might get married. They might, but.
2: Get older.
3: They're yours.
1: Having children is not easy. Having our own bio children is not easy. Having foster kids who've come in with trauma. Now we're talking a whole nother level of not easy, just because of the trauma they've carried in. Mm-hmm. And so you have seen a lot.
2: A lot in every shape, form, size, name it. I've seen it. I have seen it. I can give you one example. So I got a 6-year-old kid, you know, he needed a home. At 3 in the morning, he comes in. So I say, hey, there's a bathroom over there. He goes, uses the bathroom. He does number two. He picks up number two. He smears an entire...
1: No.
2: Yes, an entire room, you know. So I'm sitting there, like, something's smelling wrong, like, you know. So I walk in and literally it's just everywhere.
3: On the walls.
2: On the walls, you know. But this kid is just 6 years old. And he just came into your home like 10 minutes ago. Like, what do you do? How do you respond? So for me, the only thing I could think about was, I got to call social worker to pick up this child. Like, I cannot deal with this.
1: Yeah.
2: But before I could call the social worker, I needed to put him in a place where it cleaned up, you know? So I let him clean up. And then I put him in that chair somewhere. I said, you know, I'm not going to harm you. You're just here. And I want to make sure you're okay. And the kid looks at me. He said, I knew you were going to do something bad to me. So I didn't want you to do anything to me. I mean, my heart sunk. My heart sunk right there and then, but I realized that someone had touched him in the wrong way, that he was trying to protect himself. Like, he had nothing to do with making my house.
1: Right.
2: No.
1: There was a reason behind
2: Absolutely.
1: It.
2: Absolutely. And I didn't call the social worker, of course. I was like, no, you know. And I had to sit with this little boy and find another way for him to feel safe and to see him really thriving and doing well. You get to know that when we meet children where they are, when we love them as who they are rather than who we want them to be, that we get to be the hands and feet of Jesus, you know.
1: Yeah.
2: Loving as kids as who they are, not who. What I want them to be has truly been a joy. So talk about trauma. I know it. I can smell it.
1: Well, what made you write this book? Literally, Love Does Not Conquer All.
2: So I wrote that book and I gave that title, Love Does Not Conquer All. For me, who has so many followers, sometimes you hear people say, I cannot wait to just have them and love on them. And you're like, that's fun. Absolutely. But it's the opposite. Mm. Loving someone who does not even know what love means. Like, how do you translate that? How do you love them constantly when they are rejecting you?
1: Yes.
2: You know?
1: Even so, parents with their own bio kids experience this.
2: Yeah. So for me, I think when I became a foster parent, I didn't have tools or someone walk through with me that way. So I thought with my experience, let me write for people who want to adopt kids, people who want to foster, even people who want to have their own kids, that when we learn that we don't transfer or project our own self where we grew up and project on our kids, we get to love on them. We get to see them as different kids. You know, the one parenting tools works for one child, but doesn't work for the other because this child went through different trauma. This one came from a different trauma. This one came at a different time in your marriage life. This one came at a different time in marriage. So each child is always different. And if we can, yes, love on them for sure, but begin with love isn't enough, that we have to do more for our kids, especially for us as foster parents and adoptive parents, to love our kids despite of what they go through, despite of the challenges that they have, that we get to be the best parents we can be.
3: I mean, have you ever gotten to the place of just total exasperation?
1: I was going to say that, Dave, but they drive me crazy.
3: I mean, the poop on the wall is one thing. I don't know if I could handle it, but even worse. I mean, if you got like, this is driving me crazy.
2: Oh, yes.
1: Just their outright rebellion and attitude.
2: Oh, yes. But here's for me what works best for me. I thought I was a believer until I became a foster parent. Then I realized how far of a faith man I am because I realized that I give that middle finger to Jesus, to God every day, but he does not strike me. And it's the same attitude I need to have towards my kids. To love them, that's what I signed up for. To love them despite their calling me every word you could think of. Sometimes I got kids who put holes in my wall, and I'm about to say, but we put two more last week. Can we just go somewhere else different?
3: So, I mean, they literally kicking or punching the wall?
2: Yes.
3: And what do you do?
2: Usually after that, we go for ice cream and then we go to Hobby Lobby and they pick up their whatever painting they can to cover that hole.
1: It's a reminder. Hobby Lobby.
2: A reminder. Hey, there's a hole here.
1: Even if it's at knee level.
2: Yes. That helps.
3: So do you really go get ice cream?
2: Yes.
3: So what's going on there?
2: To talk to a human being who's mad, agitated, feeling unseen and hard, it's like talking to a wall. It does not help at all. I've learned as a foster parent to put my kids to the place they can hear me is the best place I can be able to parent and help them out. So for me, an ice cream is another way that chills my child to feel, daddy's here, I'm okay, And what I did last minute is not defining what I am right now. And so for me as a parent to step back and say, I want to hear you and I want to be there for you. And I want to make sure that the focus isn't what you just did, but the focus is what's going on, you know, tell me. And putting them a place where they can hear me, see me is the best way to have that good communication. And sometimes it's the ice cream.
3: Yeah.
1: That's really smart. And I usually say to parents, especially as you're getting into teenage years, but I think when you're in foster care or adopting a child, the phrase don't take it personally
2: yes.
1: is a big deal. I know as a parent, I took so many things personally and it wasn't about me.
2: Mm-hmm.
1: So most of the time, almost all the time, it was about something they were dealing with.
3: It was about me. That's what it was.
1: Sometimes it was.
3: It was
1: sometimes.
3: Me.
1: It was displaced.
3: Yeah.
1: But I think that is true that like we take it so personally. Like, how could you? But by diffusing it, taking him to ice cream or taking him out to lunch and not making it be about this disrespectful thing, you might get to that later. But in the moment, you're asking, what's going on?
2: Yeah, you're making sure they are seen and heard. And you're validating their feelings, you know. I don't know any child who was ripped out of their home. They were never told why. They brought them to a stranger's home. For me to expect that they should love me and do that...
1: doesn't even make sense.
2: That's unreasonable. You know? That sometimes, for us as foster parents, we get to step back and say, I want to hear my child, but I want to validate what they are feeling. You know, I don't like the way it's coming out of their mouth for sure. But at the same time, that sense of, I want to hear them, that it really helps us. And also removes me from, you know, think about like, I come from a world where if you yelled at me, all I could hear was my father. You know, that it's easy to push the buttons and bring back my childhood trauma.
1: Oh, I can't imagine.
2: So think about it. If that raised my brain, well, I'm going to bring my childhood trauma in my parenting style.
1: Yeah.
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3: That's amazing what he's doing now.
1: That's what I mean. 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
1: Cool.
3: God is the God of resurrection. 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
6: The Department of Health and Human Services Office of Public Affairs recently made an encouraging statement about humans in the embryonic stage. In updated funding guidance, they recognize that embryos are human children and promoted adoption rather than destruction. The notice also prohibits grant recipients from destroying embryos and instead emphasizes serving the best interests of these children by helping to place them with loving families. This is a reminder of something that science has shown us for years. Human life begins at the moment of fertilization. There's no debate over whether or not these embryos are human, only whether they deserve equal protection like every other human. And we know every life matters.
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11: USA Radio News, I'm Ron Warner. U.S., Iran talks in Switzerland are reporting early progress. Mediators say both sides established a communication channel as negotiations continued toward a broader agreement. U.S. Ambassador to the United Nations, Mike Waltz, says the Trump administration is focused on making sure Iran does not obtain nuclear weapons.
12: Waltz made the assertion during an appearance on CBS Face the Nation Sunday.
13: But what President Trump is doing is striking that balance with also ensuring that a genocidal regime that none of us trust can never have a nuclear weapon, and that process is underway right now as we speak.
12: He also said any deal between the U.S. and Iran would be all about verification. Waltz's comments come after the Memorandum of Understanding was signed last week, which set up the 60-day window for further negotiations. I'm Mark Mayfield.
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14: In our KCIS Seattle area forecast, a heat advisory is in effect from 11 this morning until 11 o'clock Wednesday night. It'll be sunny today, partly sunny tomorrow, mostly sunny Wednesday, then cooling on Thursday with rain and showers into the weekend. Our highs today will generally be in the 80s.
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17: There's a man in the Old Testament with a name quite tough to pronounce. 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And today on Insight for Living, Chuck Swindoll says his story is actually our story. Because grace isn't God helping those who help themselves. It's God seeking out the helpless, the sinful, the enemy, meeting us with arms wide open. Today's message on God's grace is part of Chuck's 12-part series called How Great is Our God.
18: Today on The Grace of God, we're going to look at Mephibosheth. 2 Samuel chapter 9. David has come to the throne. His predecessor, King Saul, has died. The family of Saul have fled away, though David exterminated none of them. But when Saul died, Ziba, his servant, as well as a nurse who was helping with the children, took up this little boy, Mephibosheth, and ran for their lives to hide. In the running, she dropped him. And he was crippled in both his feet. Now, that's the background of the story, Mephibosheth, here in 2 Samuel 9. And David is now in his palace. And David, as he's sitting and musing, remembers a promise. Before his dear friend Jonathan died in the same battle as Saul, his father had died in, David promised Jonathan he would take care of his family. Jonathan said, just make that covenant with me. And David said, I promise. Suddenly the promise comes back to his mind and he thinks, I've got to make that promise good. Because of his relationship with his friend Jonathan and Jonathan's father Saul, King David initiates an act of grace. Look at it. So David said, is there yet anyone left of the house of Saul that I may show him kindness for Jonathan's sake? Think of grace, grace, grace. God's treatment, sovereign, free, sovereign favor to the ill-deserved. Is there anyone to whom I might show free, sovereign favor? So he meets a man named Ziba, who is from the house of Saul. And Ziba said, I know where there is one, and I'm just a servant. But verse 3 concludes, there's still a son of Jonathan, David. He's a cripple. He's disabled. It's a sensitive point, but we need to stay here at the text long enough for you to feel it. What's Ziba thinking? David, look around. This is a place for the brightest and the best. You need those with high SAT scores. You need those with IQs that are almost off the chart. You need the tall and handsome and bronze from the sun. You need warriors. This fellow I have in mind is he's crippled in both feet. By the way, Ziba overlooked one word that David used. Is there anyone? Is that good or what? Sometime I'm in my study and I'll go, is that good or what? And I just kind of, nobody's around. So I say, yeah, that's good. Yeah. This is one of those moments. Is there anyone? Put your name there. I'll put mine there. Is there anybody, Ziba, that I can show grace to? I'm doing it for Jonathan. I'm not handing out a life achievement award. This is about grace. Ziba didn't get it. Well, there's a fellow who's crippled on both his feet. Don't you love David's response? Where is he? He doesn't say, now, you think he'll ever get better? Or, does he like walk with crutches? Or can he get around without somebody being there to help him? You and I do that because we're sinful and proud. And we're not disabled, we think. We're all disabled. That's where I'm going. I just can't wait to get there, so I'm going to tell you the end of it before I get there. We're all disabled. I mean, the king says, where is he? Well, he's living in Lodabar. It's a little ambiguous, by the way, in the Hebrew. It's hard to trace what that word means. Geographical locations often had etymologies that were interesting and symbolic. The word lo in Hebrew always means no or not, but dabar, debatable. Some suggest it means pasture, as in no pasture land, a barren place. He's living in a wilderness. I like the one that seems a little more reliable. He's living in a no place. We would say the ghetto. The dump. You can't use it nowadays. There's a place named a dump here where you buy things, but forget that. That fouled up my illustration all of a sudden. I realize it. But the kind of dump you thought of when you were kids, okay? He lives in the ghetto. He's a nothing, living in a no place. A friend of mine said I was so far out in the country we had to go toward town to hunt. That's where Mephibosheth was living. David, the guy's a nobody, living nowhere. And David says, "Go get him." You know why? Because it's grace. That's why he didn't miss you or me. You're getting it, aren't you? There are times it overwhelms me. It literally overwhelms me that he would choose me. I'm so in this story, I can hardly believe it. Analogy number one, write it down. David, out of sheer grace, extended his love to a nobody. Just as God, in sheer grace, extended it to you and me. Where is he? Go get him. Okay. Now the story gets really good. Okay, says Ziba, we'll go get him. Verse 5. The king sent and brought him from the house of Maker, the son of Amiel, from no place. You imagine Mephibosheth? Mephibosheth, we know you're in there. Mephibosheth! He sees the horses outside. He sees the chariot that's come from the king's palace. What are they going to do? What would you think? They're going to kill me. The nurse who had carried him and dropped him when she was running from the new king, and he became lame on both his feet, she's now nervous. But you can't hold back the king's guard. The door bolts open. The king wants to see you, Mephibosheth. And he pulls his crutches under his arms and plump, scrape, plump, scrape. They help him into the chariot. Second analogy. Write it down. Just as David sought and found this undeserving man, so God sought and found us. David said, where is he? And he sent people to find him. Verse 5, and they found him just as God found you and God found me. He pursued us. He, in the words of a poet, set the hounds of heaven against us. Remember their bark? Remember they were when they were nipping at your heels? Remember when you thought you could outrun him or outfox him? No one said, Mephibosheth, clean yourself up. Take a shower. You're getting ready to go before the king. Come now. Just as you are. Come on, Mephibosheth. So with gentleness, they take him to the chariot. He's never in his life been in a chariot. There's a wonderful story of how they rescued the Jews over in Israel. The Jews had come from Africa, and they had never seen any place but where they were living. And to preserve their lives, Israel flew planes in and picked up these dear people, these Africans. And they put them on the plane for the first time in their life. They're sitting on the plane. They take off. Can you imagine? Whoa! And then they land them in Israel, free. Free. How gracious of that country. How gracious of David. How gracious of our God to take us from the ghetto of our existence and put us on his chariot. Now he stands before the king. Can you imagine how scared he must have been? Verse 6, Mephibosheth, the son of Jonathan, son of Saul, came to David and fell on his face and prostrated himself. That means he fell on his face, face down, belly touching the floor, absolutely flat, prostrated before the king. David said, Mephibosheth, he said, here is your servant. He's probably thinking it's curtains. And David says to him, verse 7, do not fear. Do not fear. I will surely show chesed to you. I will show grace to you for the sake of your father, Jonathan. How good did that sound? About like when you heard it? Don't fear. I didn't die to ruin your life. I died to rescue you. Here's the third analogy. As David restored this man to a place of honor, God has done that for us. If he would give us what we deserve, you don't even want to know what the place looks like. We give new meaning to the word ghetto. There would be breath taken from your lungs before you could take a third or fourth deep breath. But God doesn't do that. He restores us to a place of honor. How great of him. That's called grace. And don't you love this? Verse 7 continues, and will restore to you all the land of your grandfather Saul, and you shall eat at my table regularly. Meaning what? He's adopting him. Fourth analogy. As David adopted Mephibosheth from this place of emptiness, so God has adopted us into his forever family. Now you're mine. Don't you know what Mephibosheth must have thought, if not said, look, King David, look at me. Look at me. There are thousands of others you could choose. Look at me. I love the humility of Mephibosheth. He just bows before the king and bows before. There is no pride. There is only amazement. And David says, now you're mine. Now you're under my care. You're not going to drop in for a snack once a month. You're one of my own. There's a chair for you. There's a place for you. He tells Ziba all about it, says we're going to set this up so that his land will be his. Saul's land will be brought to his grandson. It's all going to work out great. Ziba says, yes, sir, we'll do it that way. Verse 11, so Mephibosheth ate at David's table as one of the king's sons. Pause and think. One of the king's sons sat alongside Solomon. Sat alongside Absalom, who, by the way, was handsome from the crown of his head to the sole of his feet. Sat alongside Tamar, Absalom's blood sister. Kileab, probably Joab, came in for a meal rather often. The chair's empty. They wait for him to come. The dinner bell rings. Everybody's at the table. Chomp, scrape, chomp, scrape. Chomp, scrape, and the tablecloth covered his feet. That's also a great thought. And I said in my study, ooh, that's good. And there was nobody around to say that is good. The tablecloth covered his feet. How good is that? Surrounded by this royalty and this nobody from nowhere is sitting at the king's table. That brings us to the fifth. Mephibosheth's disability was a constant reminder of the king's grace. Just as Mephibosheth's disability was a constant reminder of the king's grace, so our disabilities remind us of that. Our failures, our faults, our times of coming up short. I mean, we're still undeserving. We're still insufficient and weak and in spite of all of that, we're one of his. We've been adopted and we eat regularly at the king's table. How's the meal this morning? You're feasting at his table. But you don't need to be here to feast. You can feast at his table tomorrow afternoon or late tonight or next Saturday morning. His word is open and truth flows like great food from a banquet hall. How gracious of our God. I love it that he says you will be, verse 11, you will eat as one of the king's sons. The end of that verse, look at that, Mephibosheth ate at David's table as one of the king's sons. By the way, he wasn't instantly healed. He was never healed. Take note of that. People have the idea that they'll bargain with God, they'll come to God if he'll heal them. You're never going to be healed of sin. We're forgiven of sin, but we're never told we're healed of sin. Oh, that comes when we move into eternity. When we die, the sin thing is over. Until then, we've got the disability. Number six. When he sat at the king's table, there was no status or rank in the family. They were all the king's sons and daughters. You want a great thought? They're sitting at the supper table, and David says to Mephibosheth, "Why don't you ask the blessing?" Probably would be nothing but weeping. Oh God, how gracious you are to find me when I wasn't even looking and to give me a place at the table of the king. Another great thought. Someday we'll be at a table like that. And nobody will say, "Hey, that's Apostle Paul's seat. Don't sit there. Wait, that's Peter's seat. You don't you know that the pecking order? Paul, Peter. That's James' seat. That's Martin Luther's seat. You sit down at the table? Sit down, Brother Martin. There's a stool over there. He'd sit right down. Or some great church father, or some great author you've read, or some great singer of yesteryear. Or your mom or daddy. Somebody who meant the world to you. They're waiting for you at the table. Final thought. You know how we'll often say, there's an old saying, when you see someone that's in trouble, "There but for the grace of God go I." When I think of Mephibosheth, I think, "There, because of the grace of God, go I." Why? Because we are all disabled. May God never let us forget Mephibosheth. And every time you are with someone disabled, think of Mephibosheth. There will be no place for impatience, misunderstanding, expectations. They can't keep up. You wait for them. You encourage them. You love them. You show grace to them. Just like Corrie ten Boom when she shook his hand. Let's bow our hearts together. How great of the king to reach out to one who really was undeserving. How great of God to send his son for you. And for all of us, lame, awkward, backward, broken, inconsistent, unloving, unkind, impatient, profane, vile. But we have a place at the table. Your chair is empty if you've never trusted Christ, and today's the day to reserve your spot. I urge you to do that. Thank you, Father, that in the shattered condition of both mind and body, this man was found. And his lameness and awkwardness never turned the king away. How great is our God. How full of grace. Forgive us for even the moment of pride or arrogance or impatience. And remind us, Lord, in our Lodabar existence, that you have graciously chosen us to be yours. Father, thank you for your grace to us and your mercy that is new every morning. Thank you for loving us, even though we are by nature forever helpless and sinful and rebellious. Thank you for looking through and beyond all of that, and by your grace, choosing us and using us. How humbled we are today to acknowledge that we identify best with Mephibosheth in the story. Keep us from ever forgetting that. In the name of the one who loved us and gave himself for us, Christ, who though he was rich, yet for our sakes became poor, that we through his poverty might be rich. even Jesus, we pray. Everyone said, amen.
17: 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He asked, is there anyone? And grace found a nobody in a no-name place, lame, forgotten, and afraid, and seated him at the king's table as one of his own sons. That's the gospel in a story. We didn't earn our chair, neither did Mephibosheth. And if today's message stirred something in you, Chuck Swindoll's Bible study tools will help you go deeper into the grace that found you. Just before we hear a closing word from Chuck, let me remind you that Insight for Living has assembled a bundle of resources for this 12-part series on the attributes of God. 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I'll tell you about a brand new resource written by Chuck in just a moment. It's called The Cross We Proclaim. Stay with us for more details. And now, here's Chuck.
9: You know, for almost 20 years, a colleague of mine did the same thing every single Sunday. Right before I stepped up to preach, Howie would lean over and whisper a few words into my ear. The same words, every time. Preach grace, Chuck. Preach the cross. Oh my, I can still hear his voice. And here's what I've learned. After more than 60 plus years of standing behind a pulpit, those four words are the whole ball game. Everything else is just noise. The cross isn't a decoration. It isn't the introduction to a better topic. It is the topic. Always has been, always will be. The Apostle Paul said it plainly. I determined to know nothing among you except Jesus Christ and him crucified. That's not a modest man underselling himself. That's a brilliant man who finally understood what actually changes people. Not cleverness, not rhetoric, not a carefully crafted performance. The cross, just the cross. That's why Insight for Living exists, not to put on a good broadcast, not to win awards or grow an audience, but to make sure that somewhere, in a car, in a kitchen, on a phone, on a computer screen, halfway around the world, someone has a genuine, life-altering encounter with the cross we proclaim. Now, June 30th marks the end of our fiscal year, and I want to invite you, personally, to become part of what happens next. 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That's not small. That's extraordinary. Would you give today, generously, sacrificially, joyfully? Join me in giving the cross our very best.
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1: We had the scariest, windiest day ever recently. My friend had a massive trampoline picked up, flipped, and landed two houses down. But he sent me another picture from that same day of his flimsy little yard sign promoting Easter services at his church, standing strong through the storm. It's Ryan from United Faith Mortgage, and recently we've worked with hundreds of radio listeners who are that little sign. With the rising costs of everything have been stormy times, causing tough credit card debt and bad monthly interest, making it hard to hold on. But we've also seen hundreds of listeners find instant relief with a cash out refinance, cashing out some of that newfound equity their homes have grown the last 5 years to pay off that debt and even set some aside for peace of mind. If a cash out refinance would help your situation, we are a direct lender, one of the largest faith-based mortgage companies in the U.S., and we're committed to KCIS at United Faith Mortgage.
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3: People believe what they want to believe, and frankly, they'll believe anything. There is no lie so big that some people won't believe it. C.S. Lewis said that he had only one friend who had actually seen a ghost, and that person didn't believe in immortality. The great thing is that we want to believe that we're forgiven, loved, and acceptable to God. For believers, it's when what you want to believe is actually true. Doesn't happen very often. Rejoice when it does. I'm Steve Brown. You think about that. Share what you just heard with a friend. Go to youthinkaboutthat.com.
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5: In our KCIS Seattle area forecast, a heat advisory is in effect from 11 this morning until 11 o'clock Wednesday night. It'll be sunny today, partly sunny tomorrow, mostly sunny Wednesday, then cooling on Thursday with rain and showers into the weekend. Our highs today will generally be in the 80s.
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6: The Bible clearly states that every believer has been given one or more spiritual gifts to be used in ministry. 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
7: And thank you for joining us today for this edition of Turning Point. We continue our discussion that we began on Friday on the gifts of the Spirit. Did you know the Bible says that there are approximately 19 different gifts that have been given to the members of the body of Christ, and every member of the body has a gift. No one is without a gift. I don't care who you are. You may think you're the most ungifted person in the world, but the Bible says when you became a Christian, you received a gift from the Spirit, and that gift is a gift for serving God. And we've been talking about them, and we'll get started on that again in just a moment. But first, let me remind you that the resource for the month of June is the book, The Holy Spirit You May Not Know. I'm so excited about this book because of the three persons of the Trinity, the most unknown of the three is the Holy Spirit. We know about God, we know about Jesus, but the Holy Spirit is a mystery to many people. And the Bible is filled with information about it, and we've pulled it all together in this book. It's 250 pages, it's a hardback, and it's yours for a gift of any size during the month of June. Could I encourage you by telling you that this is one of the most important giving months in the year for us? It's the end of our fiscal year, and we really want to encourage those of you who listen to us every day and are a part of what we do to reflect that in a gift that you would make during this month, and be sure to ask for your copy of The Holy Spirit You May Not Know. Here's a part of that truth that has to do with the gifts of the Spirit. This is part two. We
8: encourage one another. We strengthen one another. We go through difficult times with one another. And we together help one another in their faith. Paul wrote in Romans, I long to see you that I may impart to you some spiritual gift that you may be established. You might ask, how do I get established? Well, when people use their spiritual gifts within the church, they bless us with those gifts. They help you and me become more established in what we believe. And when I use the gift that God has given to me, my great honor and purpose is to build you up and to establish you in the faith. Even as today, what I want you to know is what the Bible says about spiritual gifts, so that when someone comes and tells you something that's not true, you know where to find the truth. What am I doing? I'm using the gift that God has given me to instruct and encourage and to build up and to establish. And here's the last thing that spiritual gifts do, and this is really neat and pretty special. The Bible says that when you and I use our spiritual gifts, we bring honor and glory to Jesus Christ. We exalt him. Listen to 1 Peter 4:11. If anyone speaks, let him speak as the oracles of God. If anyone ministers, let him do it with the ability which God supplies, that in all things God may be glorified through Jesus Christ, to whom belong the glory and the dominion forever and ever. Amen. What is Scripture saying? It is saying, if you have a gift of speaking, speak for the glory of God, and God will be glorified. If you have the gift of serving, serve God with all your heart, and God will be glorified. The Bible says, let men see your good works, that they may glorify your Father who is in heaven. If you have the gift of teaching, study diligently, teach creatively, do it with the strength and skill within you, and the God of glory will gain even more glory because of what you're doing. Bringing glory to God's one of our chief purposes as Christians, and we might as well roll up our sleeves and in the power of the Spirit get after it. Use your gift, and when you do, you bring honor and glory to the Lord Jesus Christ. And that's not just for people like me, that's for all of us, because as we've learned so far in this little tutorial, we all have a spiritual gift from God. Now, in the whole doctrine of spiritual gifts, there are some issues that come up. Let me just deal with three of them before we bring the conclusion to this message. I don't know that there's anything that has been more controversial among Christians than this. And sometimes it's just that we don't know. First of all, I'd like to call out the spirituality problem. Have you ever encountered somebody who's got a spiritual gift, and it may be obvious to you that they do, and because of that, they flaunt this gift and they make you know that they're spiritual people? Well, I'm here to tell you something that'll surprise you. You can have a spiritual gift and be a carnal Christian. The Bible says about the Corinthians, they fell behind in no spiritual gift. In other words, they had all the gifts. And yet the church in Corinth was the most carnal church in the New Testament history book. When I was a pastor in Fort Wayne, Indiana, there was another church there that was quite large, and they decided to open a bookstore. And lo and behold, they opened the bookstore, and they called it the Corinthian Bookstore. I called the pastor one day. I said, have you ever read Corinthians? And he said, what do you mean? I said, why in the world would you call your bookstore the Corinthian Bookstore? It's the most carnal church. I wouldn't want to be Corinthian anything. About 2 months later, he changed it and got it right. But Corinthians were not good people. They were carnal people. All of this information that you read, go home and read it today. You'll see what I'm talking about. But that church, we are told, was number one in spiritual gifts. They all had spiritual gifts, but because they had spiritual gifts, they weren't spiritual. They held those gifts because they were from God, and they used them in many cases for their own purposes, and they got into a lot of trouble. And Paul scathed them. In 1 Corinthians, he lets them have it, and he should have because of what they were doing. The ironic fact is you can be greatly gifted and still not be walking with the Lord. So don't let spiritual gifts be the standard of your Christianity. The second problem is what I call the specialist problem. This is really common, believe it or not. Sometimes someone will say to me, Pastor, you've been encouraging

0: the Lord led me. That's how you find out what God wants you to do. Be in the way. Do what God has called you to do now. Start today to follow His direction. And when you do that, God will take you to the next step. So investigation, find out what the gifts are. Involvement, get started doing what you know to do now. The third word is interest. Ask yourself, what do I really enjoy doing for the Lord? Usually what you enjoy is what you are capable of doing, and God often uses your interests to point you towards your gifts. When I was a student, as I've told you on occasion, one of the things that I loved to do more than any, I was a radio fanatic. Believe it or not, before I ever spoke on the radio, I was one of those kids who bought Allied radio kits. And the Heath kits, I got those. I got the magazine every week. I bought the kits. I built them. My little bedroom growing up in my parents' home was like an electronic nightmare. My mother said I was going to electrocute everybody before I was 20. But I didn't do that. I loved radio. I became a shortwave person. I loved listening to the shortwave. I would find missionary stations all over the world on shortwave. I loved it. When God called me to preach, one of the things I thought, well, I guess my radio career's over. You know what the Bible says? The Bible says, delight yourself in the Lord, and He will give you the desires of your heart. You do not need to be afraid of what God might ask you to do. He will give you both the desire and the joy to do what He equips you to do. Can you imagine God being anything other than that? Do you think He's sitting up in heaven, I'm going to give them a gift and then I'm going to frustrate them to death until they give up? God doesn't do that. If God calls you, He's obligated to help you. If He equips you, He's using that in your life, not only for your own spiritual growth and enjoyment and joy, but to help other people. So don't get caught up in. Find out what God wants you to do. And usually it goes along with some ability you've noticed in your life, something that you love to do, something that you're good at. I know some gifts I don't have, and I wouldn't have to ask too many people if I have those gifts or not. They would say, absolutely not, Pastor. You do not have that gift. And that's probably true of you. One of the great things about discovering your spiritual gift is discovering what it is not. You can get off that track when you know what God has called you to do. So investigation, involvement, interest. Here's introspection is the fourth thing. Ask yourself, where do I seem to be most effective? The Holy Spirit gives abilities for certain kinds of ministry, and the effectiveness is often a good indicator of where you are gifted. Let me tell you something. If you think you have the gift of leading and you look around and nobody's following, you do not have the gift of leading. We said this about music. We've said it about others. When you determine what God wants you to do, there will be evidence in your life and affirmation in your life. Yes, this is the direction I want you to go. Dr. H.A. Ironside once said that he often thought of the sad situation of those who believe they have the gift of preaching, but complain that no one has the gift of listening. Isn't that true? If you have the gift of preaching and you notice nobody's got the gift of listening, you probably don't have the gift of preaching. If you have the gift of preaching or communicating, it will resonate with people. They will understand. You may not be the greatest, but there will be evidence that you have that gift. Over 100 years ago, the Holy Spirit gifted an Irish farmer named Jeremiah Manili with the gift of evangelism. That great awakening in Northern Ireland began when Jeremiah and three young men met nightly in an old schoolhouse to pray for revival. For 3 months, nothing happened until New Year's Day when one person came to Christ. Soon, conversions were happening nightly and 50 men joined the prayer meetings. When crowds of unbelievers began showing up, they urged Jeremiah to preach, which he had never done before, but he agreed and many were saved. Later, Jeremiah was invited to preach in a nearby town. The building overflowed. He preached once and dismissed the crowd, but no one left. So he preached again and then again, and after the fourth sermon, he went outside and wrung the sweat from his shirt, put it back on, and preached one more time before going home at night. Moments later, he was at home, and a man stood there asking how to be saved. It was after dark. It was late. Jeremiah cried out to his neighbors, "What in the world? I'm lying in bed, and souls are seeking Christ." What happens when you start to use your gift, the Holy Spirit comes alongside and helps you to understand God is using me in this. He's helping me to be effective in this. Effectiveness matters. Look at where God seems to be blessing your efforts, and that's often where you will find your spiritual gift. Finally, one more thing, interaction. Another helpful key is interaction. Talk to others about what they see in you. Ask trusted friends or leaders where they have noticed God using your life. I've been doing that a little bit this week from some staff members and telling them what I view and see in their life. There's so much joy in that, because sometimes you can just see what their gift is. If you're around them very long, they got this gift and you notice it. When you tell them they have that gift, you can see the smile on their face because they know it themselves. And when you ask people about yourself, they will give you honest feedback if you give them the opportunity. I mean, if you say, do you think I have the gift of preaching? And nobody says anything, they just look at you. What's the second thought you have about what your gift is? Investigation, involvement, interest, introspection, and interaction. These steps will help you understand how God has gifted you. And one of the best parts of discovering your gift is, I said before, finding out what it is not. And that can lift a heavy burden from your shoulders when you know what God wants you to do and you realize He doesn't want you to do something else. I believe it is absolutely impossible, listen to me carefully, absolutely impossible for a believer who sincerely wants to know how God can use them not to find out. God delights in showing His will to hearts that are humble and open before Him. Come with a spirit that says, Lord, show me what you want me to do and I will do it. And that kind of heart is the heart that God always guides. My father was a Baptist preacher. Some of you are old enough to remember about 40 years ago, there was an absolute craze about spiritual gifts in the church. They were doing seminars everywhere. You could go to conferences. And my dad was a little bit reluctant. He wasn't sure about that. One day he said something to me that was among the many things he told me when I was growing up that I've never forgotten. He said, David, I don't know about all the spiritual gift stuff. What I do know is this. The greatest spiritual gift you will ever get is the gift of availability. And was he ever right about that? If I could say one thing to you after all of this talk today about spiritual gifts, it would be this. You can find out what your spiritual gift is if you are absolutely determined to do it. If you say, Lord God, I don't know what it is you've caused me to do, what you've created me to do, but I want you to know I am available. Here am I, Lord, send me. I will do what you call me to do. If you do that, you will know what your gift is before next week is here, because that's how God works. Leo Buscaglia, affectionately known as Dr. Love, was a professor at the University of Southern California, one of the most engaging speakers of his time. He taught a class called Love, and it became so popular that students filled every seat. They sat on the floor and they lined the hallway into his classroom so they could hear what he said. After losing one of his students to suicide, Leo realized how many people go through life never knowing that they are loved or gifted by God. From then on, he made it his mission to help people see their worth. He was known for striking up conversations with strangers in the elevator and for saying, we need 5 hugs a day to survive, 8 hugs to maintain, and 12 hugs to thrive. But his most memorable words were these. Your talent is God's gift to you. What you do with it is your gift back to God. And that is true for the gifts of the Spirit. Your gift is God's gift to you. But what you do with it is your gift back to God. He was talking about talents, but the same is true of spiritual gifts. God has placed something unique inside of you, something that's not inside of anyone else. And someone else's blessing will depend on whether or not you use that gift. If you'll just use it, you might be amazed at what God will do through you. So spiritual gifts are for all of us. I've given you the path that I understand from the scripture. Here's what you do. Take those steps, follow those things, and all of a sudden you'll be coming to someone saying, I think God has gifted me to do this. And then you'll begin to do it and you'll find joy in your life. That's how the body works. That's why I'm so excited to share this truth with you. Before we say our final concluding statement, let me remind you that the gifts of the Spirit are important, but they're not as important as the gift of eternal life. And you know, if you haven't received that gift, you won't get any of the other gifts. They're subsequent to receiving the gift of eternal life. In other words, if you're not a Christian, you won't get spiritual gifts. But you can become a Christian by accepting the gift of God, which He has provided for you through the death, burial, and resurrection of Jesus Christ. He wants you to have forgiveness of your sin. And if you will receive that, the Bible says you will get the gift of eternal life through Jesus Christ our Lord. When you become a Christian, you are gifted with eternal life. And when you get the gift of eternal life, then you proceed to understand the gifts of the Spirit. But my main concern for you today is this. The gifts of the Spirit are important, but the gift of God, which is eternal life, is way more important than that. Because if you don't have the gift of eternal life, the gifts of the Spirit are meaningless discussion. You'd only get the gifts of the Spirit when you accept Jesus Christ. And if you've never done that, you have to accept the main gift before the gifts of the Spirit are bestowed. Let me ask you to do that. If you've never done that, would you accept Jesus Christ as your Savior? He will change your life. You will look back on the moment you do that as the changing moment in all of the history of who you are. But you have to make the decision. You have to say, Lord, I turn away from my own thoughts and I turn to you. I turn to you to be my Lord and Savior and ask you to come into my heart and forgive me of my sin and give me the gift of eternal life, the original gift, the most important gift. And He will do that. He promises to do that. Hey, tomorrow we're going to talk about the strength of the Holy Spirit. If you're feeling a little weak, don't worry. We got some news for you that will really encourage you tomorrow, right here on this good station.
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9: USA Radio News, I'm Ron Warner. Officials say talks between the United States and Iran with mediators Pakistan and Qatar took place in a positive and constructive atmosphere.
10: A statement from the two countries added that discussions brought encouraging progress. The two countries agreed to form a high-level committee to provide political oversight of the mediation process. Chief negotiators will brief the committee regularly and lead working groups on nuclear issues, sanctions, and monitoring and dispute resolution to ensure that the memorandum of understanding is carried out effectively. I'm Mark Mayfield.
9: UK Prime Minister Keir Starmer is resigning.
11: During a press conference today outside 10 Downing Street, Starmer said the Labour Party has made it clear he's not the one to lead moving forward. Starmer, who says he'll remain as Prime Minister until a successor is in place, has been in power since July of 2024. I'm Tammy Trujillo.
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12: In our KCIS Seattle area forecast, a heat advisory is in effect until 11 o'clock Wednesday night. It'll be sunny today, partly sunny tomorrow, mostly sunny Wednesday, then cooling on Thursday with rain and showers into the weekend. Our highs today generally in the 80s, 80s to lower 90s tomorrow, upper 70s and 80s Wednesday, then around 70 on Thursday, and in the 60s Friday through Sunday.
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20: Jesus told a story that we often call the parable of the prodigal son. But did you know that there were actually two lost sons in that story? One left home and wasted all his money on wild living. The other stayed home with his father, doing his job and working hard. Guess which example Jesus wants us to follow? Believe it or not, it's the prodigal. After rebelling against his father, he returned home with a broken, humble heart. On the other hand, buried beneath the older son's perfect exterior lay a dark, cancerous mass of anger and envy, fueled by hidden, unfulfilled expectations. Too often, we're like that older brother. Externally, we're following all the rules, but inwardly, we crave recognition and think that our hard work can make us right with God. We need to be quick to recognize our sin, to say with that prodigal son, Father, I have sinned against heaven and before you. With Seeking Him, I'm Nancy DeMoss Wagmuth.
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1: Have you ever seen someone perform a judo move? I mean, like watching a 90-pound woman completely flip a 200-pound man? It's amazing. Even more amazing is what I call spiritual judo. It's when God takes the worst of our lives and flips them to become the greatest opportunities for our growth and His glory. If you're facing some really tough stuff today, stick around. God wants to do some spiritual judo on your most challenging circumstances.
0: The plan was to crush the movement before it spread, scatter the believers, cut them off from each other, make them afraid. But what Satan designed as the death of the early church became the engine that drove the gospel into Samaria, into Africa, and toward the ends of the earth. I'm Dave Drewy, and today on Living on the Edge, Chip Ingram continues his series, The Jesus Revolution, with a lesson on how God systematically dismantles the enemy's best tactics. And later in today's program, Chip will be sharing about our mid-year match, a special giving opportunity happening right now. Well, stay close. Well, now here's Chip with a message titled, Intimidate and Isolate.
1: And we pick up the story in the beginning of chapter 8. On that day, a great persecution broke out against the church at Jerusalem. All except the apostles were scattered throughout Judea and Samaria. Godly men buried Stephen and mourned for him deeply. But Saul began to destroy the church. Going from house to house, he dragged them off and put them in jail. Those who had been scattered preached the word wherever they went. Remember, one of the seven, Philip, went down to a city in Samaria, and he proclaimed Christ there. When the crowds heard Philip and saw the miraculous signs that he did, they all paid close attention to what he said. And then notice the results. With shrieks, evil spirits came out of many, and many paralytics and cripples were healed. So there was great joy in that city. Let's summarize. Satan's strategy is to destroy through intimidation and isolation. You see that in the first 8 verses. And after this, now there's sort of a battle between good and evil, because these Samaritans had been hoodwinked by some demonic activity. We pick up the story in verse 9. In verse 9, it says, "Now for some time, a man named Simon practiced sorcery in the city, and he amazed all the people of Samaria. He boasted that he was someone great, and all the people, both high and low, gave him their attention and exclaimed, 'This man is the divine power known as the great power.'" He actually was claiming deity. "They followed him because he amazed them for a long time with his magic." The word magic and the word sorcery, same root words. It has the idea of the manifestation of supernatural things through demonic power. And then look at verse 12. "But when they believed Philip as he preached the good news of the kingdom of God and the name of Jesus Christ, they were baptized, both men and women. Simon himself believed and was baptized, and he followed Philip everywhere, astonished by the great signs and miracles that he saw. When the apostles in Jerusalem heard that Samaria had accepted the word of God, they sent Peter and John to them. When they arrived, they prayed for them that they might receive the Holy Spirit, because the Holy Spirit had not yet come upon them. They simply had been baptized in the name of the Lord Jesus. Then Peter and John placed their hands on them, and they received the Holy Spirit." Now, this big confrontation of good and evil, if you summarized it, Simon is intimidating through demonic sorcery. And here we pick up the story in verse 18. "When Simon saw that the Spirit was given through the laying on of the apostles' hands, he offered them money and said, 'Give me this ability so that everyone whom I lay my hands on may receive the Holy Spirit.' Peter answered, 'May your money perish with you because you thought you could buy the gift of God with money. You have no part or share in this ministry because your heart is not right before God. Repent of this wickedness and pray to the Lord. Perhaps he'll forgive you for having such a thought in your heart.'" And it's not that God would be unforgiving. Peter's saying, "Man, you got to come clean from the heart for real. For I see that you are full of bitterness and you're captive to sin." Then Simon answered, "Pray to the Lord so that nothing that you've said will happen to me." And then when Peter and John had testified and proclaimed the word of the Lord, they returned to Jerusalem. And then notice what they're doing. They're preaching the gospel where? In many Samaritan villages. I mean, there's a breakthrough. But it's very interesting. This is like there's a story and there's like in parentheses. By the way, Simon. Everyone who, quote, believes, intellectual assent, and goes through some external ritual, baptism, communion, raising a hand, walking forward. Here's the truth. Intellectual assent and external ritual does not constitute saving faith. Simon sought to use God. In the paragraph before it said, and Simon believed. He intellectually agrees with what's happening, but there's no been internal transformation of heart. Now, here's the danger. This is from Jesus' lips. The most famous sermon Jesus ever gave was called the Sermon on the Mount. And he said, watch out for false prophets. Chapter 7, they come in sheep's clothing, but inwardly they're ravenous wolves. It's by their fruit you'll recognize them. And then he says that good fruit is on good trees and bad fruit is on bad trees. Regardless of what the externals people say, it's the fruit, the evidence, the results. He says, not everyone who says to me, Lord, Lord, will enter the kingdom of heaven, but only the one who does the will of my Father who is in heaven. On that day of judgment, many will say to me, Lord, Lord, didn't we prophesy in your name? Didn't we drive out demons and perform many miracles? And then I will say to them plainly, I never knew you. Away from me, you evildoers. You had external religion. We even got involved in some service. But he said, you know something? There wasn't a change of heart. There wasn't a real relationship. He says, therefore, everyone who hears these words of mine and puts them into practice, he's like a wise man who builds his house on the rock, and the rain comes down and the waters rise and the wind blows and it beats against it, but the house remains because it's on the rock. But every single person who hears these words of mine and does not obey is like a person who builds their house on the sand, and the rains come and the streams rise and the wind blows and they're gone. My observation is we may have hundreds of thousands, if not millions of people in the church that are convinced that they have personal relationship with God, but by the fruit of their life, maybe there's a great possibility they don't. Maybe they're like Simon. You intellectually believe, do you believe in Jesus? Yes. Do you believe he's the Son of God? Yes. Do you believe he died on the cross? Yes. Do you believe he rose from the dead? Yes, intellectually. Have you ever recognized that your life has offended a holy God and you have to turn from that sin, and it's in receiving that grace and following him, not just the parts that you like? And it's not about him fulfilling your agenda. It's he is God and you follow him with loyalty, and therefore the fruits are a compassion and a love and a sacrifice and a commitment, where you become more and more like Jesus, where his word is precious to you, where you talk to him, where there's tough issues, but he is transforming your life. See, for a lot of people, you just come once a month or a couple times a month, you check a box, you're a shade more moral than the next person. But Jesus is a self-help appendage to you as you live your life. And God brought you in this room on this day so you could fear not and settle the issue today. If there's any doubt in your mind, you don't have to be afraid thinking, you know, some of you are better thinking right now. You know, I'm not sure. I've never thought about it like that. And it's so crept into the life of the church. It's just, let's just stop right now. Let's settle that. For some of you, you're not sure. Today is the day of salvation. If you've never placed your faith and repented of your sin and said, I want to follow him, let's do that right now. Lord, I ask you, because you know every heart, you know every situation, and you love us. God, it's out of your great love that you paid the price for our sin. Not that that would be the end, but a beginning. Could I invite you not just to follow along in a prayer, but a transfer of trust and focus from you to accept the forgiveness of Christ and follow him? In your mind or heart, just pray, dear God, I admit I need you today. I don't want to use you or manipulate you. I want to submit and follow you. I ask you to forgive me right now. I believe you died and paid for my sin. I believe you rose from the dead bodily, and you sit at the right hand of the Father. And I ask you to come into my life And I tell you, I want to follow you. And I desperately need your help. Lord, will you convince and overwhelm those who in their heart of hearts have turned from sin to follow you? Would you flood them with your love and courage and faith in Christ's name? Amen.
0: 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Right now, back to the message.
1: Well, now we're going to see something that's absolutely amazing, beginning in verse 26 and through the end of the chapter. The gospel is now going to do what Jesus said. After 2 years, it's stuck in Jerusalem. It was meant for evil by the enemy, fear and isolation. But the Spirit of God said, baby, we're going to do the spiritual jujitsu, judo move. And I'm going to use this persecution, this fear, to take these two-year-old Christians to Samaria, and then I'm going to take them to the Gentiles. And now the gospel's going global. Everything I said is going to happen, it's going to start to happen. And here's the way it's going to happen. He's going to choose what we call a prime mover. He's going to plant the gospel even before the church gets there through a unlikely person that we would say could never be ready to hear about Christ. He's an Ethiopian eunuch. He's like one of the cabinet members of the queen. Candace, you'll read in just a minute. That's a queen title. The government of Egypt at this point in time is run by a woman. Her son is thought to be divine, or direct descendant from the sun god. And this eunuch, who's a proselyte, or at least a God-fearer, has come to Jerusalem to worship because monotheism is so attractive in this warped world. And he has a copy of the text. He's a wealthy man. He's a leader. He has platform. He has tremendous influence. And he's on this chariot coming back from Jerusalem, back toward Africa. And Ethiopia here in this context isn't the Ethiopia that we know. It goes all the way from northern part of Africa down to Sudan. Let's pick up the story as the gospel goes global, as the plan unfolds. Jesus said that we'd receive power and the Holy Spirit would come upon us and we would be witnesses. Jerusalem, Judea, Samaria. Now we're going to see the uttermost parts of the world. Now an angel of the Lord, verse 26, said to Philip, go to the south, to the desert road that goes from Jerusalem to Gaza. So he started out on his way and he met an Ethiopian eunuch, an important official in charge of the treasury of Candace, queen of the Ethiopians. This man had gone to Jerusalem to worship, and he was on his way home and sitting in his chariot reading the book of Isaiah. And the Spirit told Philip, go to that chariot and stay near it. Then Philip ran up to the chariot, and he heard the man reading Isaiah the prophet. And I love this. This is the way you share. You don't have to preach at people. You just ask good questions. Do you understand what you're reading? Philip asked. How can I, he said, unless someone explains it to me. So he invited Philip to come up and sit down with him. And then he begins to read out of Isaiah 53, speaking of Christ. He was led like a sheep to the slaughter, and as a lamb before the shearer was silent, so he did not open his mouth. In his humiliation, he was deprived of justice. Who can speak of his descendants? For his life was taken from the earth. And the eunuch said to Philip, tell me, please, who is the prophet talking about, himself or someone else? Then Philip began with that very passage of scripture and told him the good news about Jesus. See what he does again? Philip's 2 years old in the Lord. But for 2 years, Philip's been digging in and all those Old Testament passages which lead to Jesus. And he's been going to those meetings on the weekends where Peter or John or James preaches. And he's been going to those small group meetings in the homes and talking about this new Messiah and how it works. You know, how's it play out in your marriage? How's it play out with your kids? How's it play out with your finances? And all of a sudden, God says, go on this road. And he starts walking on this road. And pretty soon there's this chariot of a very important, influential man who's intimidating. Because he's wealthy and he's powerful. And Philip's going, who am I? And God says, hey, just go walk by the chariot. So he goes, walks by the chariot. As he's walking by the chariot, the practice in this time in the world, whenever people read, they read out loud. And so as he stands near, he's hearing this guy. He's going, this is unbelievable. I mean, I'm supposed to stand by this chariot. This Ethiopian guy is reading the book of Isaiah. And so he has a moment of boldness. He goes, hey, like, do you get what you're, you know what that's about? The guy goes, not really. Why don't you come on up and sit down? And notice he just said, he took from that passage and began to explain, do you realize there's a God who loves you? Do you realize the problem of sin has been addressed? Do you realize there's purpose and hope? Do you realize there's a heaven? Do you realize that you can know this God personally through the Son that he sent, Jesus? Do you realize that your whole world and purpose can be transformed? And by the way, here's what happens. It's a gift of God by grace. You receive it by faith, and then you go public. And, you know, I was baptized because baptism back then had a much bigger picture of total identification change. You know, it's like I had an old uniform, I'm putting on a new uniform. And so pick up the story. What happens? As they traveled along the road, which came to some water, the eunuch said, look, here is water. Why shouldn't I be baptized? And he ordered the chariot to stop, and then both Philip and the eunuch went down into the water, and Philip baptized him. Then they came up out of the water, and the Spirit of the Lord suddenly snatched, literally, Philip away, and the eunuch didn't see him again, but he went on his way rejoicing. This was a great baptism. He said, wow, this is amazing. I just met God. I put my faith in Christ. Down, up, woo, there you go. Would that be just, like, amazing? And Philip finds himself like, whoa, it was amazing. Now I'm in a different city. Azotus. And he traveled about preaching and sharing the gospel in all the towns that reached to Caesarea. These are normal, regular, ordinary people where God is intervening and doing supernatural things. You know why? Because he loves people. He loves your boss. He loves your employees. He loves your neighbors. He loves your relatives. He loves the boss that you never think could ever be open to Christ. Here's what I want you to get. Philip obeys prompting by the Holy Spirit. That's what God wants us to do. You don't have to lay it all out. You don't have to be a Bible scholar. What would you said this week, God? Okay, ready? This week, would you give me a little nudge about when to tell someone about you and maybe introduce them in some way to your word? Or you know what, God, that I'm not sure I'm ready for that one. Could you just lead me to someone who has a problem and I'll ask him for coffee or ask him for lunch? I won't even bring up Jesus at first. I'll just love him. What would happen if he said, you know, I understand you just went through a divorce. You want to grab a cup of coffee? I have that in my history. Just love to hear how I can help you. Or I hear your son's in the hospital. Or I hear you got a problem, health issue. Or you know what? Man, I am so sorry. I heard the downsizing happened and you were on the list. Can I buy you dinner? You want to come over to our house? What if this week each one of us were prompted by the Holy Spirit to love someone, to reach out in some way and connect with them? You know what would happen? God will work. See, it's not that he doesn't prompt. It's that our ears get spiritual wax and we don't hear or we think it's for someone else. Or we're so afraid, intimidated, he'll ask a big spiritual question. Here's my answer to the really hard ones. Are you ready for this? You can use this. I don't know. I use it all the time. What about this, this, and this? And so-and-so says this, this, and this, and this religion says this, this, and that. Great question. I don't know. But, you know, would you be willing to read a little bit and talk about it? I'm just telling you, people will. Philip obeys a prompting, but God had prepared a heart to hear. Isn't that amazing? See, the enemy doesn't want you to believe that. He wants you to be afraid to share your faith. He wants you to be afraid to go public. He wants you to be afraid of what people might think. He wants you to be isolated. And the truth is, God is sovereignly working in the lives of people all around you all the time. And the most unlikely people that you think would never come to Christ, he's already preparing. And the application is, fear not, boldly share the gospel every day in every way. Not them, not some way, not our little huddle. Boldly, boldly. Here's what's true in the book of Acts. You know you're filled with the Spirit when you're bold. When you're filled with the Spirit, sometimes there's manifestation, sometimes there's not. Sometimes this happens, sometimes it isn't. People always read through the book of Acts and they want to pick out this or pick out that. Here's one thing for sure that every group can know. When you're filled with the Spirit, you are bold. And the boldness isn't an arrogance. It's a boldness where your conviction is that the only hope for the world is Jesus, that the Word of God is true, and you love those people. And when you do, God will prompt you. And in your fear, here's his promise. I call it the Matthew 28:20 principle. After he told us to go into all the world and make disciples, I love this. I like it in the King James even. Are you ready? Can I give a little King James here? And lo, I am with you always. Don't be afraid. I've given you a supernatural mission to bring people from darkness into light. A darkness into light that will restore marriages, that will change people's eternities, that will change the whole trajectory of families, that will cause people's lives and all the ripples from them to change forever and ever and ever and ever. And you are my ambassadors. You are my full-time workers. I've entrusted my word and my truth to you. Don't be afraid. I am with you.
0: 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Philip was nobody special. He wasn't an apostle. He wasn't a trained evangelist. He was a 2-year-old believer who got scattered by persecution and went straight to preaching wherever he landed. When the Spirit said, "Go stand by that chariot," he ran. When the man in the chariot said, "Can you explain this passage to me?" Philip sat down and told him about Jesus. Intellectual assent isn't saving faith. What God is after is a change of heart, a transfer of trust, a life that looks completely different after the encounter than it did before. And right now, all over the world, the gospel is moving. And here's Chip with a word about what it looks like when ordinary people refuse to be intimidated or isolated.
1: If you have a child or a grandchild who's walked away from the faith, maybe a niece or nephew, I want you to hold on to something from the book of Acts. Saul of Tarsus wasn't just a skeptic. He wasn't just indifferent to Christianity. He was actively hunting down Christians, dragging them from their homes, and watching them die. He was the last person anyone would have ever expected God to reach. And then Jesus showed up on the road to Damascus, and everything changed. And the message for every broken-hearted parent is this: nobody is too far gone. Nobody is outside God's reach, and your prayers are not falling on deaf ears. I've had literally hundreds of conversations with parents and grandparents that have shared their heartache and their pain of their daughter, their son, or their young adult who no longer walks with God, doesn't go to church, doesn't seem interested. But I've been around long enough now, 5 years, 10 years later, and saw God reach into their heart, move into their life as their parents wouldn't give up. They wouldn't compromise. They kept caring. They kept in touch. They kept the door open. What I want you to know is that we are committed to helping you communicate in a way that really reaches the next generation. And that's not just the teaching, but we are working on some technology right now. I call them algorithms for good that is going to connect with the next generation like never before. When you give to Living on the Edge, you are saying to God, "I care about my kids and my grandkids, and I also care about everyone else's. We have to reach this next generation. Here's my question. Will you help us?" And the way to help us this June is to give. 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Every dollar will be doubled as we think about the next generation and what God wants to do in them and through them.
0: 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Coming up, Satan has a fourth agenda, and it may be his most effective yet. 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
5: A college freshman walked into the library for the first time. Seeing a man standing behind the counter, he said, "I'd like a hamburger, fries, and a Coke." The irritated librarian responded, "Young man, look around. This is a library." "Oh, I'm sorry," said the student. "I'd like a hamburger, fries, and a Coke." Obviously, this student hadn't spent much time in the library, which is true of a lot of us. But for those of us who want to accomplish something in life, the library can be an excellent place to invest time. One of the biggest problems executives face is interruptions at work. Many have found an isolated corner of the library to be the perfect refuge. Our family seminar ministry often involves travel to another state for evening services. We found one of the best places to use time during the day while traveling is the public library, most of which have a children's section and Christian books and videos, all of which redeem the time.
4: Redeeming the Time from LifeChangingSeminars.com.
6: In our KCIS Seattle area forecast, a heat advisory is in effect until 11 o'clock Wednesday night. It'll be sunny today, partly sunny tomorrow, mostly sunny Wednesday, then cooling on Thursday with rain and showers into the weekend. Our highs today generally in the 80s, 80s to lower 90s tomorrow, upper 70s and 80s Wednesday, then around 70 on Thursday, and in the 60s Friday through Sunday.
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7: Hi, this is Robert Jeffress, and I'm glad to study God's Word with you every day on this Bible teaching program. 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Where are we headed? Is anybody really in charge? The answer to all of those questions is found in a single event, the return of Jesus Christ. Well, how are we to be living in light of his return?
8: Welcome to Pathway to Victory with author and pastor Dr. Robert Jeffress. The signs are clear that the end is near and the return of Jesus Christ is coming soon. And while we can't know the day or the hour, we can be prepared for whenever that time arrives. Today on Pathway to Victory, Dr. Robert Jeffress describes several characteristics from Jesus that should mark every believer as we prepare for the return of Christ. But first, let's take a moment to hear some important ministry updates.
7: Thanks, David, and welcome again to Pathway to Victory. In 1776, exactly 250 years ago, the Continental Congress called America to a day of prayer and fasting, a day of getting on their knees before Almighty God. Those men understood something we desperately need to recover today, that the fate of this nation rests not merely in the strength of our armies, but in the strength of our God. You see, America's renewal will never begin in Washington. It will begin in the hearts of ordinary believers who are willing to pray. That's the motivation behind the In God We Trust matching challenge that's in motion right now. Friends of Pathway to Victory agreed to establish this matching challenge of $1.5 million as a means for inspiring friends like you to join in. So every dollar you give today is immediately doubled, reaching more souls, strengthening more families, and calling this nation back to the God who made her great. And right now, he's inviting you to be part of something significant. Our deadline for receiving your gift is the weekend of America's 250th anniversary. And we urge you to respond soon. When you do, I'm going to send you several exclusive thank you gifts from Pathway to Victory. We will share more details about these resources later in today's program. But right now, it's time to open our Bibles to see what God has to say about living in these troubled times. I titled my message, How Should We Now Live?
9: Bible says two things about the return of Jesus. First of all, his coming is absolutely certain. And secondly, the Bible promises his coming is soon. Well, how are we to be living in light of that certain and soon coming of the Lord? As you look through Scripture, there are three qualities that ought to characterize every believer who finds himself living in the last days. First of all, the Bible says we are to be people of hope. But not only are we to be people of hope, secondly, the Bible says we are to be people of insight. People who live in the last times are people who, first of all, understand the times. The people of insight are people who not only understand their times, but they know what they should do. And that means in these last days, we are to be people of action. People of action. We're to be people who are doing something. And make no mistake about it, God has called upon us to confront an evil society. He's called upon us to confront evil leaders. He's called upon us to confront all immorality and say without stuttering or stammering, thus saith the Lord. We are to be actively involved in battle. Listen to what Jesus said in Matthew 5, verses 13 and 14. He said, "You are the salt of the earth, but if the salt has become tasteless, how will it be made salty again? It is good for nothing except to be thrown out and trampled underfoot by men." You've heard me say this before, but when Jesus talked about being salt, he was talking about being a preservative. That's what salt did in Jesus' day. It didn't prevent the decaying of meat. It delayed the decay of meat. It gave the meat a longer shelf life until it eventually had to be thrown out. And Jesus said, as my representatives in the world today, you're to be salt. You're to be a preservative in this culture. You're to keep this world from prematurely imploding so that people have longer to accept the gospel. You know, for salt to impact meat, to preserve meat, it can't remain in the salt shaker. It has to get out of the shaker. It has to penetrate the meat itself to be a preservative. God has called upon us to influence this world, to push back against the tide of immorality that is engulfing us. We're to be salt. But he also said, you are to be the light of the world, a city set on a hill that cannot be hidden. We're to be at the same time that we are pushing back against evil, we are being the holding forth. We're to be holding forth the word of the light of God. It's not either or. Jesus didn't say you're to be salt or light. He said you're to be salt and light. You're to confront evil, but share Jesus at the same time. And that's why I'm grateful for our church. Our church has a balance in doing that. Yes, we're standing up and speaking out in a godless culture, but at the same time, we have a plan to penetrate the darkness with the light of God's word. One of my favorite verses in all of the Bible is Daniel 11:32. It says, "The people who know their God shall stand firm and take action." God has called us not just to understand the times, but to do something. We're to be people of hope. We're to be people of insight. But thirdly, we're to be people of courage. To be that salt and light in today's world takes courage. A.W. Tozer once said, "A scared world needs a fearless church." God wants us to be fearless people as we stand for him. Are you ready to stand for him, regardless of the cost? Persecution is coming. It's coming not just around the world, it's coming to this country. Are you ready for it? Sadly, most Christians aren't. If they just hear of the possibility of suffering or persecution, man, they run for the exits of the church. They hide under the bed. They're fearful of suffering. Jesus said, get ready. It is coming. When I think about real persecution, I think about a story Randy Alcorn told, the remarkable story of Graham Staines and his family. On January the 23rd, 1999, Graham Staines and his two sons, Philip, 11 years of age, and Timothy, 6 years old, were murdered by a large mob of militant Hindus. They had gone to a Christian camp in the jungle where Graham was ministering. At midnight, the mob attacked, setting fire to the Jeep in which Graham and his sons were sleeping. They were burned alive. When the fire finally cooled, they found the charred body of Graham Staines with his arms around the bodies of his sons. The response of his wife Gladys and daughter Esther was on the front page of every newspaper in India. Gladys said, "I have only one message for the people of India. I am not bitter, neither am I angry, but I have one great desire, that each citizen of this country should establish a personal relationship with Jesus Christ, who gave up his life for their sins. Let us burn hatred and spread the flame of Christ's love." Many people were surprised when Gladys Staines decided to remain in India. She explained her decision this way: "My husband and our children have sacrificed their lives for this nation. India is my home. I hope to be here and continue to serve the needy." When asked how she felt about the murder of her dad, 13-year-old Esther said, "I praise the Lord that he found my father worthy to die for him." Let me ask you again, are you ready to suffer for Christ? People who find themselves living in the last days need to be people of hope. We need to be people of insight, but we have to be people of courage. That brings us to an all-important question. Where exactly are we on God's timetable? Pastor, how close are we to the end? We know in Matthew 24, Jesus said, "No man can know the day or the hour." But we also read in 2 Peter that we are to be alert. We're to be looking for and hastening the coming day.

events that usher in the return of Christ will take place in Israel and the nations around Israel. Now, again, we can't know the hour or day, but I want you to write down these four truths about the world situation. Number one, there is a clear pattern of events laid out in the Bible concerning the last days. When you tie together the Old Testament and the New Testament, there is a clear pattern about what's going to happen immediately before Christ returns. Specifically, there is going to be an increased hostility toward the Jewish people and toward the nation of Israel. And there's going to be an intense hatred for Christians. Those two things go hand in hand together. The Antichrist will launch a persecution against the Jews and against believers. There will be an intense hatred of Israel that will result in an invasion of Israel. Number two, there's an amazing similarity between our world and the world the Bible describes at the end of time. Go back and read Matthew 24 and 25 when Jesus laid out what is going to happen in the world before he returns. And yes, it's true, a lot of those signs have been around for a long time. But as Jesus said, those signs are going to be like the labor pains a woman experiences before birth. They're going to increase in both frequency and intensity. And we're seeing that happen. Number three, if that is true, then we indeed may be the generation to experience the rapture of the church. Remember, the rapture occurs 7 years before the second coming. If the second coming is close, how much closer will be the rapture of the church? I read this week that Ann Graham Lotz, the daughter of Billy Graham, said she believes she will be alive to see the rapture of the church. She may or may not be true, but it's close. It's getting closer every day. As I've said so often, one of two things is happening. Either he's coming or we're going, but we're living in the last days for all of us. Our confrontation with God is soon. And that means, number four, every sign points in one direction. It won't be long now. How do we know where we are on God's timetable? Look at the world situation, but secondly, we need to look at the Bible. You know, the question I'm asked, perhaps you've been asked as well, is, why is the Lord so slow in returning? Why, we've heard this refrain for 2,000 years that Jesus is coming back. He hasn't come back yet. With the world situation like it is, why doesn't the Lord put an end to it and come back? Well, Peter faced that same question, and he answers it in 2 Peter 3, verses 3 to 10. I want you to look at these verses very carefully. Peter warned, know this first of all, that in the last days mockers will come with their mocking, following after their own lust, saying, where is the promise of his coming? For ever since the fathers fell asleep, all continues just as it was from the beginning. For when they maintain this, it escapes their notice that by the word of God the heavens existed long ago and the earth was formed out of the water and by water, through which the world at that time was destroyed, being flooded with water. But the present heavens and earth, by his word, are being reserved for fire, kept for the day of judgment and destruction of ungodly men. But do not let this one fact escape your notice, beloved, that with the Lord, one day is as 1,000 years, and 1,000 years as one day. The Lord is not slow about his promise, as some count slowness, but he is patient toward you, not willing for any to perish, but for all to come to repentance. But the day of the Lord will come like a thief, in which the heavens will pass away with a roar, and the elements will be destroyed with intense heat, and the earth and its works will be burned up. Here are three insights from that passage to always remember. Number one, the Lord's return is certain because God promised it. We have the same scoffers today that were present in Peter's day. Where is the promise of his coming? You all talk about it all the time. I don't see him anywhere. I don't see him anywhere. I'll never forget when I was a teenager listening to a popular preacher here in the Metroplex, listening to him on the radio, saying the same thing. On Easter Sunday morning, he said, oh, these stupid Christians looking for the coming of Jesus. Why, people have been saying from the beginning of time, he's coming back. He hasn't come back yet, and he's not coming back.

0: that a pastor of a well-known church here in the Metroplex? That's what the scoffers will say in the last days. You know what Peter says? There's another time men were saying that. They were saying that right before the flood. God had promised to destroy the world because of its wickedness. But the flood was delayed. And people scoffed at the idea. But one day, as Jesus said, while they were eating, drinking, and marrying and giving in marriage, the flood came and swept them all away. So will it be when Christ returns again. The Lord's return is certain because he's promised it. Secondly, the Lord's return will usher in a day of judgment for the ungodly. Notice the sequence of words here. Water, destruction, judgment, fire. When the flood came, it swept the unbelievers away into everlasting judgment. God destroyed the world once with water, and he promised he would never do it again. I know it's hard to look around and believe that promise sometimes, but he really has promised, as wet as it gets, he's not going to destroy the world again with water. Every time you see a rainbow, that is God's promise. He won't destroy the world by water, but he is going to destroy it by fire. The Bible says everything we see is going to be burned up one day at the Lord's return. That is going to be good news for us who are believers. It is terrible news for unbelievers because the Lord's return signals his judgment. And number three, the Lord's return is delayed to give people a chance to trust in Christ. This delay that the scoffers mock, where is the promise of his coming? That delay is for their benefit. God gave them a delay as a gift to them, to give them one final chance to repent. God is not a God who hates people. He loves people. But he's also a God of justice. He must judge sin. God has provided a way of escape through faith in Jesus Christ. And God is giving every person one last chance to repent before the day of judgment comes. And that leads to the question, how can I best prepare for the apocalypse? How do we prepare for the certain and soon coming of the Lord? You know, we look around the world and we say, what in the world is wrong with the world? To answer that question, all you have to do is look in the mirror. If you want to know what's wrong with the world, just look in the mirror. You're the problem. I'm the problem. The turmoil in the world today is because of the turmoil that exists in every human heart. A turmoil that is caused by sin, a rebellion against God. And the Bible says we've all sinned. We've all rebelled against God, and everything that is wrong in the world today can be traced back to that rebellion against God, a rebellion we've all participated in. We've all sinned, the Bible says. We've all are in deserving of God's judgment. How can we be made right with God? How can we be at peace with God? Listen to what Paul said in Romans 5, verse 1. Therefore, having been justified by faith, we have peace with God through our Lord Jesus Christ. Listen to me. The only way any of us are going to be at peace with God, the only way we can be assured of being welcomed into heaven, is to be justified by God. That word justified is a legal term. It means to be declared not guilty. The only hope any of us has is that we will be found not guilty before God. But here's the problem. We're guilty before God. You don't need me to tell you that. You've sinned. I've sinned. We've all sinned. We're very, very guilty. How could God ever find us not guilty? Well, that is the miracle of the gospel of Jesus Christ. When Jesus died on the cross, he willingly took the punishment for your sin and my sin. And when we trust in Jesus for our salvation, in that great courtroom of heaven, God bangs the gavel down and says, not guilty, justified, freely forgiven forever. The only hope we have to be at peace with God when he comes, or we go to be with him and stand before him in judgment, is to be found not guilty. That's the way we prepare for the soon and certain return of Christ. There's an old fable about Satan meeting with three new apprentice demons. He told the demons that their job was to deceive people from turning to the truth and knowing Christ as Savior. So he said to the demons, now, how do you propose to deceive people? The first demon raised his hand and said, I'll tell people there is no God. Satan said, no, that won't work. I mean, everybody can look around and know there has to be a God who created all of this. The second demon raised his hand and said, I'll tell people there is no hell. Satan said, that won't work either. I mean, deep down instinctively, everybody knows there has to be a place of judgment for unbelievers and for evildoers. The third demon raised his hand and he said, I know. I'll tell people there is no hurry. Satan smiled and said, with that, you will deceive millions. There is no hurry. Oh, Pastor, I know I need to get things right with God someday. I know things aren't what they should be, and I'll get around to it one day. But I've got my family responsibilities. I've got this problem at work. I've got this health issue I'm dealing with. I'm just starting out in life as a teenager and young adult. I've got some living I want to do. I'll get around to it eventually. There's no hurry. That's the deception of Satan. The truth is, today is the only day you have. And today very well may be the last day that you have. And that's why the scripture says, today is the day of salvation. Jesus is coming again. Are you ready?
1: At Pathway to Victory, we're pleased to hear from men and women from all walks of life and from all points on the globe who say yes to Jesus. And this thrills us, because Pathway to Victory exists for this very purpose. And these encounters are made possible because we've fostered friendships with people like you, friends who trust Pathway to Victory to impact others through their voluntary gifts. Take, for example, Mitch from Ohio. 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There are millions more like Mitch. Your gift to the In God We Trust Matching Challenge puts God's Word in front of every one of them, doubled in impact, twice the reach, and every soul reached for eternity. 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
2: 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Box 223-609, Dallas, Texas, 75222. Again, that's P.O. Box 223-609, Dallas, Texas, 75222. I'm David J. Mullins. In recent decades, politicians have established laws that are hostile toward Christian values. Does that mean Christians should disobey the government? Hear the answer to that important question in a message titled, To Obey or Not to Obey? That's Tuesday on Pathway to Victory. 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
0: What Jesus is saying is, if you want to know the answer to the divorce question, let's go back and see God's original plan for marriage, Genesis 1 and Genesis 2. It is one man with one woman for a lifetime. 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And by setting God's standard, one man with one woman for life, he is saying that any deviation from that standard, not just gay marriage, but any deviation, adultery, premarital sex, unbiblical divorce, those are all sins because they don't measure up to the standard, the perfect standard of God. Jesus did address the marriage question. He said it's one man with one woman for a lifetime.
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9: USA Radio News, I'm Ron Warner. Spain's migrant amnesty program is drawing scrutiny as applications exceeded expectations, with some experts warning of added pressure on public services. A vigil is being held today for an 18-year-old tourist killed in last week's horse carriage crash in Central Park.
10: A gathering at Cherry Hill Fountain in Central Park is honoring the teen's life and drawing folks that want to ban horse carriage rides, like Councilman Christopher Marte.
11: We think there's a lot of momentum, and unfortunately, someone passed away for our lack of action.
10: This woman is weighing in.
12: I hope they don't ban the horses and the carriages. I mean, I think it's something that's really iconic to New York.
10: Meanwhile, horse carriage drivers are undergoing fresh training. Union officials say the training's covering how to secure and maintain control of a carriage horse. Rides in Central Park have been suspended since the deadly crash. They resumed Tuesday. In New York, I'm Scott Pringle.
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13: And good afternoon. I'm Keith Black. Hot summer weather returning to the Seattle area this week following a mild weekend. Our highs are expected to be in the 80s today and possibly pushing 90 tomorrow, following 2 days of temps in the low to mid 70s. We'll have more in our forecast in just a moment or two. A threat forced the Grand Cinema in Tacoma to close yesterday. The theater posted online that they were closing to keep customers and staff safe. They didn't release details of the threat, only that police were investigating. Ticket holders were given refunds. Crews continue to make progress against a wildfire that's forced over 1,000 people from their homes in the Spokane area. Officials say the upriver fire is now 85% contained at 213 acres as of this morning. The Department of Natural Resources says investigators have determined the fire was human-caused, but it's not yet clear exactly how it started. So far, at least one person has been killed and 15 homes have been destroyed since the fire started last Tuesday. Amazon's Prime Day is almost here, and bargain hunters are getting ready. Monica Nelson reports.
14: The big sales event runs June 23rd through the 26th, giving Prime members 4 days to grab discounts. Amazon says shoppers can expect major price cuts on electronics, home goods, clothing, and its own devices like Echo speakers and Fire tablets. The company is also rolling out some early deals ahead of the main event. Last year's Prime Day set sales records, and Amazon is expecting another strong turnout as people look for midsummer savings. I'm Monica Nelson.
13: In sports, Dominic Canzone homered. Logan Gilbert allowed one run on 3 hits and 6 1/3 innings, and the Mariners beat the Red Sox yesterday at T-Mobile Park 3-1. The M's are off today. They'll start a 3-game series tomorrow at Pittsburgh. In the WNBA tonight, the Seattle Storm are home to face Dallas. In our KCIS Seattle area forecast, a heat advisory is in effect until 11 o'clock Wednesday night. It'll be sunny today, partly sunny tomorrow, mostly sunny on Wednesday, then cooling on Thursday with rain and showers into the weekend. Our highs today generally will be in the 80s, 80s to lower 90s tomorrow, upper 70s and 80s on Wednesday, then just around 70 on Thursday, and in the 60s Friday through Sunday. And last check, sunny sky, 64 in Everett, 72 in Tacoma, 73 at SeaTac Airport. 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

0: have decisions you've made in your past that leave you with lingering regret? Maybe a recent mistake you've made that has left you feeling ashamed? Today on Truth for Life, Alistair Begg points out why our failures are never final with God. Let's turn on our Bibles to John chapter 21, where we'll see the Apostle Peter's spiritual failure and his restoration.
1: Well, we have been proceeding through the Gospel of John at a somewhat leisurely pace, considering each of the truly, truly statements of Jesus. Of those statements, only two that I have found are directed expressly to Simon Peter. One of them we just read, you can see it there in the 18th verse. Truly, truly, I say to you, when you were young, you used to dress yourself and walk wherever you wanted. But when you're old, you will stretch out your hands and another will dress you and carry you where you do not want to go. It's a very solemn statement on the part of Jesus. It surely must have reverberated to the very core of Simon Peter himself. And in order to come to terms with this truly, truly statement, I want us, first of all, to recognize that in it we have a prediction of Peter's death. And that comes within the context of the revelation of Jesus himself. And that, in turn, in the context of an examination conducted by Jesus in relationship to Peter. First of all, though, here in this statement, a prediction of Peter's death. Perhaps it would be better to refer to it as a prophecy or a promise. The solemn nature of it, truly, truly, I tell you the truth. Everything that Jesus says is true, but he chooses on certain occasions to introduce what he's saying in this particular fashion. He speaks, as always, straightforwardly, candidly, we might say. And in addressing Peter in this way, his words are hard, but as we will see, they're necessary. Jesus is actually saying to Peter, you know, you, as you look back on your life, understand this. Now, in the present tense, I want you to know that life is going to be different for you. You're going to eventually stretch out your arms and you're going to be carried where you do not want to go. Where does he not want to go? Well, he didn't want to go to crucifixion, which, as John is about to explain, is the nature of the euphemism. And it is an important point to pause and recognize something, that the absence of people through death is a sad and painful reality. Those who do not believe in Jesus, who don't understand Jesus as the resurrection and the life, have no answer to death. They really have no explanation of death. They're tempted to believe that it is simply a natural occurrence, that we can just embrace it, when in actual fact, the Bible makes it clear that death is the penalty for sin. And the only place that that is dealt with is in the one who dies in the place of the sinners, namely Jesus. And so we understand that as we conduct funerals, as some of us will do in the next few days, we're able to affirm that. And without question, we affirm that. However, the fact is, as Calvin observes, the dread of death is implanted in us. Augustine similarly, and just cryptically said, no man likes to die. And even Jesus himself in the Garden of Gethsemane prays, Father, if you are willing, let this cup pass from me. And so this is a solemn statement, this prediction of the death of Peter, because he's not simply saying, Peter, you're going to die. He's explaining the manner of Peter's death. The picture here of arms outstretched, as you see in verse 19, John helps us, clarifies it. This Jesus said to show about what kind of death he was to glorify God. Peter had heard Jesus on previous occasions explaining that the pathway of discipleship is a pathway that is a cross-shaped one. If anyone, Jesus said, would come after me, let him deny himself and take up his cross and follow me. For whoever would save his life will lose it, and whoever loses his life for my sake and the gospel will find it. Peter heard that, Peter believed that, and Peter wrote that when he wrote to the recipients of his first letter. 1 Peter 4, he says to his sheep, if you're insulted for the name of Christ, you're blessed, because the Spirit of glory and of God rests upon you. And that is the significance of the closing phrase there, that he will show you by what kind of death he was to glorify God. It's a strange thought, and yet it points in that direction. It must have been an interesting reality for Peter to realize, taking Jesus' word at face value, as he must, that somewhere along the line this was going to happen to him. It was a promise that came from Jesus. We don't know. We don't know. But as long as we have health in our bodies, we need to ask God to enable us to live in such a way that when our end comes, that we might even glorify God in our death. Now, that is essentially the truly, truly statement. I'm telling you, you used to be able to go around, put on your own clothes, go where you want. A day is coming, Peter, when you won't be able to do that. Rather, someone will dress you that will carry you where you do not want to go. Well, let's leave that there and let's move to our second point by pointing this out. It would have been a dreadful thing if Peter had gone to this second truly, truly statement of Jesus directly from the first one, where Simon Peter said to him, Lord, where are you going? Jesus said, where I'm going, you can't follow me now, but you will follow afterward. Peter characteristically says, Lord, why can't I follow you now? I will lay down my life for you. And Jesus answered, will you lay down your life for me? Truly, truly, I say to you, the rooster will not crow till you have denied me three times. Now, do you see what I'm saying? It would be a dreadful thing if that truly, truly statement was then to be followed immediately by this truly, truly statement, and then the death of Peter. But look at all that happens in the interim between the denial and what we find here. In fact, the verses of chapter 21, which give us the context, make this marvelously clear. Notice verse 21. After this, Jesus revealed himself again to the disciples by the Sea of Tiberias. And then if you look down to verse 14, this was now the third time that Jesus was revealed to his disciples. Why the repetition? I think in order that we might understand that to translate it, Jesus appeared, it doesn't really give value to the verb in the Greek. In other words, we can appear or disappear, but to manifest himself, to show himself, was a decision on the part of Jesus. After all, he's resurrected from the dead. The New Testament is quiet on where he was during all of that time. We can't speak concerning it. He was alive. He was present. And so, if you like, if we put it just simply, when he wakened up in the morning, he said, I'm going to go and show myself to these fellows today. And that is exactly what he's doing. And so it is that the one who is revealed is the one of whom Peter had said, you are the Christ, the Son of the living God. This Jesus who is now beside the shore is the one that he has been declared to be the very Messiah of God, and he has been crucified, buried, raised, and revealed. And now he comes to the shore. And the picture is an understandable one. You'll see there seven ordinary men on an evening fishing trip. The fishing trip is significant insofar as they caught nothing. They went out, got into the boat, and they caught nothing. Peter is the initiator. He's the one who says, I'm going to go fishing. He says, okay, let's go. And that's exactly what happens. And then there's a stranger on the shore. A stranger on the shore. Just as the day was breaking, Jesus stood on the shore. Now notice, yet the disciples did not know that it was Jesus. Not only does he stand there, but he speaks to them. "I've got a question for you, boys," he says. "Do you have any fish?" Surely that's the one question that fishermen don't want asked, especially if they've got answer in this way. "Did you catch any?" "No, but I influenced a few." No. "Did you have any fish?" "No," they said to him. And so he said, "Well, cast your net on the right side of the boat and you will find some." Now you see what's happening here? Jesus is, first of all, enabling them to acknowledge their failure before he then guarantees their success. There's a principle here. It is only when they realize what they are unable to do that they will then marvel at what Jesus has enabled them to do. And as you think about the whole notion of fishing for men, then you realize how important it actually is. "You will find some on the other side," he says, and they might have then responded, "You can say that again," because they hauled in such a quantity of fish. 153, we're told. And look at the notion of trying to get it back to where they need to be. But before you get there, there's the revelation of Jesus. The disciple whom Jesus loved said to Peter, "It's the Lord." Wow. It's the Lord. And Peter said, "Let's erect a monument." No, he threw himself into the sea. You gotta love Peter. I mean, when he gets it right, he gets it really right. When he gets it wrong, he gets it completely wrong. "It is the Lord." Boom, he's gone, straight in. He actually puts his clothes back on. He's stripped down fishing, and he's now going to meet divinity, so he kind of cleans his act up. He's not going to wear a baseball cap in a church, not Peter. Oh, no. He puts his clothes back on, ready to meet. And the disciples came in the boat behind him, dragging the net full of fish, for they weren't far from the land, about 100 yards off. And when they got to the land, they saw a charcoal fire in place with fish laid out on it and bread. Now, if we were making a movie of this, we would now bring in the theme music that we had played at the previous charcoal fire in the courtyard of the high priest. Because you can't but imagine, charcoal fires have an aroma to them. You can't imagine that Peter was able to walk up to this charcoal fire without the smell in his nostrils reminding him of where he had been at the previous charcoal fire, which was the occasion when the other truly, truly statement had been made to him at the charcoal fire. Jesus here masterfully prepares him. "Come," he says, "and have breakfast." What a beautiful invitation. And they're in awe of him. You will see that. You can imagine them all gathering around him. None of them said, "Who are you?" Or, "Why would you say, who are you? We know who he is." They knew it was the Lord. It's the I Am. It's amazing. And he took the bread and he gave it to them. And so with the fish. He is committed to them. He is committed to those who are his own. But we mustn't miss the picture. Because I think that what we have in this encounter is not only a memorable historical incident, but it is a parable in some ways. Because the shoreline, as I just mentioned to you, is where this whole story had begun. Mark chapter 1, passing alongside the Sea of Galilee, Jesus saw Simon and Andrew, the brother of Simon, casting a net into the sea, for they were fishermen. And he said to them, "Follow me, and I will make you fishers of men." They then had begun to follow him, and recorded for us in Luke chapter 5 is a similar but different incident in which the boats are out on the lake, and Simon is encouraged to put out into the deep and let your nets down for a catch. And again, on that amazing occasion, Jesus is revealed in all of his power. And the reaction of Simon, of course, is to say, "Depart from me, because I'm a sinful man, O Lord." And on that occasion, Jesus says, Don't be afraid, because from now on, you will be catching men. Jesus has gone to the cross. He has emerged from the cross. He's about to dispatch his followers into the world. And before he sends them out into the world, he wants them to understand that the mission to which they are going lies on the other side of their acknowledgement of their impotence. Have you caught any? No. Do this. Overwhelmed. The invitation to breakfast that Jesus provides here is actually preparing them for the role that they're going to fulfill. That they are actually going to see people come into the fellowship of the kingdom. Revelation 3:20, behold, I stand at the door and knock. If anyone hears my voice and opens the door, I will come into him. I will sup with him and he with me. The picture of the celebration that is represented in that meal. That is not just having a meal, but it is an indication of the reality of what has taken place. And so instead of moving from Peter's denial to the prediction of Peter's crucifixion, he reveals himself, how good and kind he is. And then, in verses 15 and following, he conducts an examination with Peter. And there's only one question. One question, and it's asked three times. A painful conversation, for sure, but as we will see, profitable. A painful examination insofar as by means of this examination, Peter was reminded of the mess that he had made. It was impossible for this not to be the case. Do you love me? Well, of course, he was reminded of his ill-advised audacity. If it came to loving, Peter was the one who had said, you know, if everybody else goes away, you can count on me. Even if they all fall away, I won't fall away. And yet in due course, he collapsed. Do you judge him? I hope not. Have you ever collapsed? You ever fudged it? You ever said, no, not really? James confronts us all when he says we all stumble in many ways, and if anyone doesn't stumble in what he says, he's a perfect man. From the same mouth come blessing and cursing. My brothers, this ought not to be so. The same lips that said you're the Christ are the lips that said, I'm telling you, I do not know this man. And what Jesus is doing here in this painful examination is giving Peter the opportunity, three opportunities, to confess his love for him. That's the question. Do you love me? That is actually the great question. Because he wants to make sure that Peter is confronted by the fact of his demise and his sin, so that he can then be restored, reconfirmed, re-energized, and go forward. You see, when I turn my back on Christ, when I deny Christ, when I do whatever it is that runs absolutely foul of what Jesus says, he doesn't just come along and say, oh, it doesn't matter, let's just keep moving. You know, that was Tuesday, but this is Wednesday. No, he comes and he examines us. He wants to know, do you actually love me? Because after all, we know that if a person loves me, he will keep his commandments. So what in the world were you doing? Do you love me? Do you? That's what he's saying. Now, Peter, he doesn't get into comparisons at all. Perfectly. He simply says, Lord, you know everything. You know that I love you. And that's why the examination is profitable. Because not only does it remind him of the mess that he'd made, but it reminds him of the mission to which he is returning. He's not only going to fish for men, he's going to shepherd the sheep, the lambs, the old, the young, the whole gang. And here's what I want you to notice as we close. Peter denied Jesus, but he wasn't disqualified by Jesus. Jesus was not part of the cancel culture. He didn't say, you know what, one strike and you're out. You're done. No, Peter's shame at the first charcoal fire is more than overshadowed by the love of Christ here at the second charcoal fire. Because he's the sinner's friend. He didn't come to add a big company of righteous people. So let me say to you this morning, wherever you are on this journey, you might actually be here painfully aware of the fact that you have made a horrible mess of things. You might even be paralyzed by a sense of shame. And you need to know, as Peter discovered and as Paul made clear, it's God who forgives. It's God who renews. It's God who fits us for service. See, to answer the question, Lord, you know that I love you, is to acknowledge that in an inward sense, the love that we have for Jesus is a love that emerges from the fact that we know that our mess has been paid for, has been pardoned, has been forgiven. The question is really simple, and the answer is really honest. He's not asking Peter, do you think you're properly repentant? Peter, do you believe sincerely? Peter, are you serving me properly? Peter, are you witnessing regularly? No. One simple, single, searching question. Do you love me? Lord, he says, you know everything. You know I love you. I don't love you perfectly. I don't love you as consistently as I should. But I love you. And that for the rest of his life, the sincerity of Peter's love would be tested and would be displayed in feeding Christ's sheep and in facing his death. There's one simple question, looking for one honest answer. I mean, are you prepared to go out into the community and tell people, you know what, I am what I am, but I'll tell you one thing. I love Jesus. I love him. I don't know if I love him enough, but I do love him. But are you religious? I love Jesus.
2: 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I'm Bob Lapine. 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
5: And on this Monday, June 22nd, 2026 edition of Newsmakers, the Justice Department is investigating Major League Baseball after three San Francisco Giants players wrote Bible verses on their Pride Night caps. The Giants said the players caused pain and anger for many in the LGBTQ community. After the players received a warning from MLB for violating the uniform policy, the DOJ opened a civil rights probe for religious discrimination. In a letter to Commissioner Rob Manfred, the DOJ said, quote, "The Civil Rights Act prohibits MLB from unreasonably burdening the rights of players with religious objections to serving as the league's vehicle for pro-pride messages." The Texas State Board of Education is voting this week on new curriculum that includes references to Christian texts. Board member Brandon Hall explains why.
6: The works that are included on the list are included for their proportional impact that they've had on our laws, our culture, and our society.
5: But critics at today's board meeting claim that there's a concerted effort to teach history from a perspective that highlights Christian contributions and ignores others. Hall says the works were included because of their impact on laws, culture, and society.
6: Of course, there are other faiths that are represented, but they've had a minimal impact, especially in our founding and kind of our culture and laws leading up to this point.
5: If approved, the new curriculum will go into effect in 2030. Missouri Governor Mike Kehoe is reacting to a judge's abortion ruling. Last week's ruling struck down most abortion restrictions in the state, allows medication abortions to take place, and eliminates a waiting period for the procedure. Kehoe called the ruling disappointing and dangerous, and he added that it puts the safety of women in jeopardy. The governor says he agrees with Missouri Attorney General Catherine Hanaway's decision to appeal it to the Missouri Supreme Court. U.S. House lawmakers are unveiling a bipartisan kids online safety deal following months of negotiations. Matt Mattinson reports.
7: The Kids Internet and Digital Safety, or KIDS Act, would hold social media companies accountable for the alleged harm their platforms cause minors. A previous version of the legislation advanced out of the House Energy and Commerce Committee with a 28-24 vote in March, but negotiations fell apart between the two sides. However, Committee Chairman Brett Guthrie and Congressman Frank Pallone said they found common ground on policies to significantly improve the digital environment for kids. I'm at Matt and Sen.
5: The son of a Seminole County, Florida murder victim believes justice has been served. Eric Holtz talked yesterday after Gary Durance was given a life sentence Friday for killing Holtz's mom, Sherry, in 1999. Durance was her boyfriend, but he escaped prosecution as the case grew cold. 3 years ago, though, Sanford, Florida Police's cold case unit began re-examining DNA evidence, and that led them to Durance. After all this time, Holtz says, as a Christian, he has learned to forgive Durance, and he believes it's in the hearts of anyone to forgive anyone. He also tells WESH2-TV his overarching desire is that Durance finds Jesus Christ in prison. And that's Newsmakers for this Monday, June 22nd. 2026 edition. I'm Keith Black.
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8: God is the creator of all things. Genesis 1:1, in the beginning, God created the heavens and the earth. If you believe that verse, it changes everything.
9: Given the mind-boggling power and resource of our God, today on A New Beginning, Pastor Greg Laurie says we can have confidence when we approach him in prayer.
8: If God created the heavens and the earth, then I think he's more than adequate to meet your needs, whatever they may be.

0: plan for creation and his plan for mankind included his plan for man's redemption. Even before the heavens and the earth were created, he knew man's free will would lead him astray. And he had a solution before we even tasted of the forbidden fruit. Today on A New Beginning, Pastor Greg Laurie digs into God's plan as revealed in Genesis. To understand something best, we need to take it from the top. Chapter 1, verse 1 of Book 1 in God's Word.
1: The word Genesis means beginning. It's the beginning or creation of something, its starting point. In Genesis, we find the greatest story ever told, the story of Jesus. In Genesis chapter 3, we have the first messianic prophecy, the first verse that speaks of a coming Savior that will arrive on our planet. The Bible says Christ was crucified from the foundation of the world. And that simply means that God knew man would blow it. God knew that Adam and Eve would eat of their forbidden fruit. And by the way, if you were in the garden, you would have done the same thing. God knew that we would sin, and God made a provision for our sin. But the book of Genesis tells us the big story. But here's the thing that we want to start with. Point number one, the book of Genesis begins with God. So if you're taking notes, there's point number one. The book of Genesis begins with God with this simple verse, Genesis 1:1. In the beginning, God created the heavens and the earth. Let's repeat this together. In the beginning, God created the heavens and the earth. How many of you believe that verse? Raise your hand up. Wow. If you believe that verse, it changes everything. If you believe that verse, you'll have no problem with the miracles of the Bible, like the virgin birth of Jesus and his resurrection from the dead. You'll have no problem with Jesus walking on water or raising others from the grave as well, because it all comes back to, in the beginning, God created the heavens and the earth. And if this is true, and I believe it is, and it sounds like you believe it's true as well, if God created the heavens and the earth, then I think he's more than adequate to meet your needs, whatever they may be. Genesis is the ground floor and the foundation of the entire Bible. Without the book of Genesis, the Bible would be incomprehensible. The book of Genesis gives vital information concerning the origin of all things and therefore the meaning of all things. So think about this for a moment. On Christmas Eve, 1968, astronauts Frank Borman, James Lovell, and William Anders orbited the moon on Apollo 8, and they became aware of the presence of God in outer space, and they publicly read the first 10 verses of Genesis chapter 1 to a listening world. I've had the privilege of meeting two astronauts personally, and I have to tell you, I'm very impressed by astronauts. The first one I met was John Glenn. And of all places, I met him in a department store in England. And I was there waiting for my wife, who was shopping, and John was waiting for his wife, too. And he's a very tall gentleman, and I walked up to him and said, "Excuse me, are you John Glenn?" He said, "Yes." And we had a nice discussion, and we talked for a while because our wives were shopping, as I said. So that was the first astronaut I met. And the second astronaut I had the privilege of meeting was James Irwin, who was on Apollo 15, and he walked on the surface of the moon. And he told me that when he was there, he sensed the presence of God. He wrote that he looked out into the inky blackness and saw Earth like a blue marble suspended in space and was overwhelmed with God's presence. I love that. So let's read now those verses that the astronauts read in space to a listening world. Genesis 1:1 from the New King James Version. In the beginning, God created the heavens and the earth. The earth was without form and void, and darkness was on the face of the deep. And the Spirit of God was hovering over the face of the waters. And God said, "Let there be light," and there was light. And God saw the light, that it was good. And God divided the light from the darkness. And God called the light day, and the darkness he called night. So the evening and the morning were the first day. God said, let there be a firmament or a space in the midst of the waters and divide the waters from the waters. And God made the firmament and divided the waters which are under the firmament from the waters which were above the firmament. And it was so. And God called the firmament heaven. And so the evening and morning were the second day. Then God said, let the waters under the heaven be gathered together in one place and let the dry land appear. And it was so. And God called the dry land earth, and the gathering together of the waters he called seas. And God saw that it was good. So here's point number two. God is triune. That is three in one. One being eternally existing and three persons. Let me say that again. God is triune, meaning three in one, eternally existing and three persons. In fact, we see the Trinity, the Father, the Son, and the Holy Spirit at work in the creation of all things. In Genesis 3:22, we read God saying, behold, man has become one of us. In Genesis 11:6, God says, let us go down. And in Genesis 1:26, we read God says, let us make man. Wait a second, who's God talking to? Is this a conversation with angels? No. Because we're not made in the image of angels. We're made in the image of God. This is a conversation among the members of the Trinity. Each member of the Trinity exists simultaneously, yet each one is distinct, yet perfectly united. Number three, God is the creator of all things. Again, Genesis 1:1, in the beginning, God created the heavens and the earth. The word there for created in the Hebrew is bara, which means to make something out of nothing. Only God can create. Only God can call into existence that which has no existence. Now, if I eliminate God, I have a big problem. In the beginning, a mass of gases. Well, where did the mass of gases come from? For that matter, where did the space come from? That's not the beginning. So sooner or later, everyone gets around to asking the question, where did God come from? And there's no easy answer for that because God did not come from anywhere. God has always existed. He is self-existent and he has existed from the beginning. In Revelation 1:8, he says, I am the first and the last. I am the Lord God Almighty who was, who is, and who is to come. Well, wait, I can't understand that. Well, check this out.

0: So verse 5 says, the evening and the morning were the first day. Now, were these thousands of years or literal days? And this addresses the old earth, new earth theories. And for me personally, I believe they are what they are, days. Well, a day, how could God do all that in a day? Go back to Genesis 1:1. In the beginning, God created the heavens and the earth. With God, all things are possible. That's the answer.
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2: 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And watch the adventures of Ben Born Again and Yellow Dog on the Harvest Plus app.
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0: Number 5, Genesis gives a broad stroked painting of creation, not a photograph. So, in other words, the book of Genesis is not a detailed account of creation. If God wanted to give us a detailed account, you could have filled the entire Bible with it. But basically, the Lord gives us one page on creation. The focus of Genesis is not to show us how the heavens go as much as it is about how to go to heaven. Let me say that again. The focus of Genesis and the rest of the Bible, for that matter, is not to show us how the heavens go as much as it is there to show us how to go to heaven. However, that is not to say that the Bible is not reliable scientifically. There are so many things that the Bible said far before the scientists figured it out. It is the Bible that said the stars in the sky are innumerable. They're like the sands of the sea. And scientists and astronomers scoffed at such a ridiculous statement because they had counted the stars. But then they developed a more powerful telescope and found there were more stars. And they expanded that number. And then they expanded it again. And now with the Hubble telescope and others, we realize there's billions of stars out there, as the Bible said. Scientists tell us there are 400 billion stars in the Milky Way galaxy alone. Astronomers estimate there are 100 billion galaxies. And each galaxy has more than 100 billion stars. And every one of them was made by God. And the Bible not only says that, but it says that He has named each star. Why do I bring this up? Because whatever you're facing, I think God can handle it. Right? Think about it. Listen, I don't believe in the Bible because science proves it's true. Rather, I believe in the science that the Bible proves is true. My source of truth is the Scripture. Number 6. God created mankind in His image. He made us in His image. We're not a highly evolved life form. We're not evolving from animals. We're uniquely created and made by God Himself. We are His image bearer. That's not true of any other created thing. Genesis 1:26. God said, "Let us make man in our image, according to our likeness. Let them have dominion over the fish of the sea, over the birds of the air, over the cattle, over the earth, and over every creeping thing that creeps on the earth." So God created man in His own image. In the image of God, He created him, male and female, He created them. Then He blessed them and said, "Be fruitful and multiply, fill the earth and subdue it, and have dominion over the fish of the sea and the birds of the air and every living thing that moves on the earth." You know, it's interesting to know, after each thing that God made, He would say, "It is good." But after He created man, He said, "It is very good." Genesis 1:31. Humans are uniquely made in God's image, as I said. And I don't know what's going on right now, but people seem to be more obsessed with animals than any time I can remember. You know what I'm saying? And by the way, I'm an animal lover, but sometimes it's going a little far.
4: You know, we have

to take the animals everywhere with us now. The animals are in the car. We take the animals into the restaurant. We push the dogs around in the strollers, right? And now people are on planes and they have to have their emotional support animals. They've got their dogs and their cats. And then people leave their estates to their animals. Designer Karl Lagerfeld left $1.5 million to his cat, Choupette. I wonder what Choupette spent all that money on. But then there's another person that left $10 million to their pet hen named Gigu. Even another left $10 million to a German shepherd. Come on, people. Now, animals are animals, and we have to see them for what they are. But nowadays, people treat animals as though they're our children. People will say, animals are people too. No, they aren't. They're animals. Let's appreciate them for what they are. Jesus would talk about how our Father cares about the animals and the birds in particular. Says he knows about every bird that falls to the ground. He even used birds as an example for us, showing us that we don't have to worry. Jesus said, look at the birds. They don't plant or harvest or store food in barns, yet your heavenly Father feeds them. Are you not more valuable than they are? And then he says, can all of your worries add a single moment to your life? Have you ever seen a bird worry? Have you ever seen a bird pop a Valium? I don't think so. God provides for them, but animals don't seek God. Animals don't sit around and wonder about the meaning of life. I don't think your dog lays around and thinks to himself, what is the meaning of my life? And I figure if a dog had a voice, it would sound something like that. What is the meaning of my life? I've tried everything this world offers. Chasing cats, drinking toilet water, eating roadkill, though I did like that a great deal. But my life is so... Dogs don't think that. I know cats don't think that. I think cats think murderous thoughts toward us. But people do think that. From our earliest years, we wonder about the meaning of our lives. And why is that? Because you've been made in the image of God. And the Bible says God has set eternity in our heart. It's like you were pre-wired to know God. That's why we are that way. So God made all of these creatures, all of this amazing creation. And thank God for that creation. But there's no one higher than the creation of humanity.

0: Pastor Greg Laurie with important truths today from our look at Genesis chapter 1. And there's more to come as this study continues here on A New Beginning. It's obvious God has a specific plan for mankind. He created us for a purpose. And central to that purpose is that we would come to know Him personally, to have a relationship with Him, to have our sins forgiven. Pastor Greg, someone can enter into a relationship with God today, can't they?
1: They can, and it's so simple. And I think because it's so simple, people think, oh, it can't be that easy. Well, look, Jesus did all the heavy lifting. He carried the cross for you. He died on that cross that He carried. This isn't about what you do. It's about what He's done. But here's what the Bible says. Whoever will call upon the name of the Lord will be saved. You say, well, okay, how do I do that? You do it through prayer. And prayer is just talking to God. So listen, I'd like to lead you in a simple prayer. And if you pray this prayer after me, I believe God will hear it and answer it, and Christ will come to live inside of you. Thousands of people have prayed a prayer like this over the years that we've been doing this radio broadcast and have seen their life change. There's no power or magic in a prayer. It's all about your commitment to Christ. But this is a way to call on the name of the Lord in this prayer. So if you want Jesus to come into your life and forgive you of your sin, if you want to know that you'll go to heaven when you die, if you want to fill that big hole in your heart, just pray this prayer after me. You could pray it out loud if you like. Pray it in the quietness of your heart, but pray these words if you would. Lord Jesus, I know that I'm a sinner, but I know that you're the Savior who died on the cross for my sin. I am sorry for my sin, and I turn from it now. And I choose to follow you from this moment forward. Be my Savior and my Lord. Be my God and my friend. Thanks for hearing this prayer and answering this prayer. In Jesus' name I pray. Amen. Listen, if you just prayed that prayer, I want you to know that God has heard you and has answered it. The Bible says, these things we write to you that believe on the name of the Son of God, that you may know that you have eternal life. That you may know. It's yours now. God has given it to you because it's the gift of eternal life through Jesus Christ our Lord. Congratulations and welcome to the family of God.
0: 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Well, Pastor Greg, you preached a message called What I Would Tell My Younger Self, which is one of my favorite studies you've ever presented. What if you could have taken your younger self to a modern-day harvest crusade so he could see you, you know, the current you, preaching the gospel? What would young Greg have said about that experience?
1: Wow. Well, you know, in a way, I kind of got a sneak preview of it early in my life. Two events that brought that about. One was shortly after I became a Christian, I went and saw Billy Graham preach at one of his crusades, and I even went forward in the invitation, even though I was already a Christian. I just wanted a closer look at this man that God was using, and I connected to what he was doing. I recognized in him a gift that God had placed in me to be an evangelist, and effectively I said, that's what I want to do when I grow up. I was around 17 at the time. But then a little bit later, I was not in ministry yet. I was a graphic artist, but I ended up having an experience where I actually preached a little sermon before a crowd that had gathered at Pirates Cove Beach where we did the baptisms back in the day. And it was not something I planned, but the Lord prompted me to proclaim the gospel. And I spoke to the people sitting up on the rocks. I invited people to come to Christ. Some did, and I even baptized them. So I didn't really get into preaching for a couple of more years, maybe 3 years after that. And I didn't start doing evangelistic events for many years after that. But I was given sort of a glimpse into my future, like the trailers you see in the movie theaters that show you what a film is about. It's almost as though the Lord was showing me, you're going to end up doing this. And that's exactly what I did. So if a younger Greg went to see an older Greg, he would say, whoa, what happened to his hair? And then he would say, yeah, I knew the Lord was going to do something like this. And this is amazing. And I would give God the glory. So I tell this story and many more like it in this book called Jesus Revolution. Maybe you've seen the film. Have you read the book? So many people ask me so many questions like, wait, whatever happened to your mother? Did she ever come to the Lord? What happened to Lonnie Frisbee? What about this? What about that? All these questions. It's all in the book. And I want to send you this book, Jesus Revolution, for your gift of any size to help us continue to bring our ministry of a new beginning to more people around the world. 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
7: The Bible reminds us, the Lord is near to all who call on him. 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
8: Hi, my name is Shekinah Easterbrook. I am one of the pastors of Love Fellowship Church in Renton. Would you please join me as we pray the Lord's Prayer together? Our Father in heaven, hallowed be your name. Your kingdom come, your will be done, on earth as it is in heaven. Give us today our daily bread, and forgive us our trespasses as we forgive those who trespass against us. And lead us not into temptation, but deliver us from evil. For yours is the kingdom, the power, and the glory forever and ever. Amen.
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16: USA Radio News, I'm Ron Warner. Spanish experts are warning that a government amnesty program for undocumented migrants could strain housing, education, security, and other public services. Officials initially expected about 500,000 applicants, but reports say requests have now topped 900,000. Critics cite concerns about housing demand and processing capacity, while supporters argue the program provides legal status and workforce stability. Federal and local authorities continue searching for a suspect wanted in connection with a series of shootings near Kansas City. Acting U.S. Attorney General Todd Blanche said investigators believe 22-year-old Oscar Sanchez Munoz may have been located at a Missouri residence and could be deceased. However, Kansas City police say they have not confirmed that information. The suspect is wanted in connection with multiple shootings that left one person dead. From America's News Network, USA Radio News.
11: In our KCIS Seattle area forecast, a heat advisory is in effect until 11 o'clock Wednesday night. It'll be sunny today, partly sunny tomorrow, mostly sunny Wednesday, then cooling on Thursday with rain and showers into the weekend. Our highs today generally in the 80s, 80s to lower 90s tomorrow, upper 70s and 80s Wednesday, then around 70 on Thursday, and in the 60s Friday through Sunday.
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20: 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I was talking with Olatan Lamick, EE's national director for Malawi, and he shared what God was doing.
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20: 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That's why Paul told Timothy to entrust what he had learned to faithful people who could teach others also. 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Disciple someone else as well. That's spiritual multiplication. For resources and to get involved in seeing the gospel go to the nations like Malawi, visit sharelife.today.
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24: People don't entertain. 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
28: 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Thanksgiving and then Christmas and New Year's. You might have a couple of birthdays thrown in on top of that too. What happens if someone says, we should have the holiday gathering at your house? Are you welcoming and willing to have the party all come to your place, or are you what might be considered a reluctant entertainer? 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She blogs as the Reluctant Entertainer, and she'll be offering her confessions of a reluctant entertainer, and hopefully you're going to hear some encouragement and some hope if this is going to be foisted upon you anytime soon. 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I'm Roger Marsh. And now, here's part one of today's program, Confessions of a Reluctant Entertainer.
29: Welcome to Homeward. I'm Jim Burns, and very happy to be with you today. We have a great guest. Sandy Coughlin is with us. We're talking about Confessions of a Reluctant Entertainer, and she's written a great book called The Reluctant Entertainer, Every Woman's Guide to Simple and Gracious Hospitality. Sandy, welcome to the broadcast.
24: Thank you, Jim.
29: I told you before the broadcast that I was reading this in bed, The Reluctant Entertainer, and I love the book. It's a hardcover. It has beautiful pictures, and it has all this great stuff, even a few recipes that I was, you know, thinking I'd show my wife, and she just grabbed the book and said, this is wonderful. And I went fast asleep, and she just kept on reading just a few days ago. I mean, this is something that every woman struggles with, isn't it?
24: It is. It really, I think, goes to the core of pretty much every woman.
29: For many people, and I mean, my wife Kathy was saying this, you know, it doesn't come naturally to a lot of people, especially if they didn't grow up in a home where there was lots of hospitality. She was talking about a mutual friend of ours who's incredible at hospitality, but she also had a mom who was amazing. Mm-hmm. But for many, they seem to be, as you describe, pretty reluctant.
24: Mm-hmm. Yeah, I write about that in the book, Jim. I really encourage younger women to find a mentor, yeah, to find somebody who they like and is inspiring to watch and they can really connect with, and to follow after them and do what they do.
29: Well, what I loved about, in many ways, your message, and it has all kinds of great stuff in this. You call it Every Woman's Guide to Simple and Gracious Hospitality, and there's even recipes and things like that in there. But what I liked was, you know, you were saying, you know, you don't have to all be Martha Stewart here, and it doesn't have to be perfect, and it doesn't have to look perfect. In fact, sometimes that's where the pressure is, that a woman, or oftentimes even a man too, struggles with this because they want it to look as if it was right out of the television show.
24: I think you're right. I think that we are bogged down with magazines, and there's awesome TV shows, and I love the Cooking Channel. It's really wonderful.
29: Makes me hungry.
24: It does. I know. But also, there's so many blogs out there now,
29: right,
24: too, that you know, will show the beautiful table setting, everything, but nobody's really sharing how do you get there. And I think women just stop dead in their tracks. They're, you know, they want to do it, but they don't know how,
29: yeah,
24: and they're reluctant to do it.
29: Well, you know, how did you get started? I know you blog. You have a wonderful blog called The Reluctant Entertainer. So that means you're the expert. So people are going to look to you to, you know, to give us the same kind of expertise. But in this blog, you kind of have a different message.
24: I do have a different message. I started the blog, I'll just tell you, back up a little bit. I started the blog when my husband and I, we were just discussing how people don't entertain. I mean, why are we the only ones who do it? And so we realized that, you know, it was fear that was stopping them from doing it, and busyness, and it goes on and on. So I started the blog Reluctant Entertainer, not because I'm reluctant, but I wanted to help people and write to people who were,
29: yeah,
24: reluctant.
29: Yeah. And you actually have something you call Joy Busters.
24: I do.
29: Talk about some of those.
24: The Joy Busters are little ideas that come up and steal our joy. Example would be, I don't know how to cook. My husband's not into it. Don't want to do it with kids around. And one of the biggest ones is, my house is a wreck. I don't want people to see my house. And again, I think it's because we look at, you know, the magazines, we watch the TV shows and all this beauty, and we want that, but then we think, well, I don't have it, so I'm not going to invite others in.
29: You know, it's interesting you say that. I grew up in a home where my mom was amazing at hospitality, and, mm-hmm, and never read a book, never thought about it. And what was fascinating about it is it was more about just being welcome. I don't even know if mom always picked up everything in the house, but our home was a place that people enjoyed coming to because there was a warm atmosphere.
24: Mm-hmm.
29: You could put your feet up on the table, frankly.
24: Uh-huh.
29: I would get in trouble as a kid, but others could have. And in many ways, it was more about her attitude than it was ever, you know, the kind of food she put out, or, you know, she didn't do what, like my wife will have fresh flowers and, mm-hmm, things like that. You know, my mom didn't do that, but, mm-hmm, the truth was is that she made people feel warm and welcome.
24: Mm-hmm.
29: In fact, the word hospitality and hospital have the same root in the word healing. And I feel like sometimes my mom kind of healed people by being hospitable.
24: Mm-hmm.
29: Does that make sense?
24: It does make sense. And that's my 10 commandments of hospitality. Commandment number one is about what hospitality is. And it is making others feel warm and welcome, inviting them in.
29: You said hospitality is not about you. And I think a lot of times when people are reluctant, they've made hospitality about themselves.
24: That's right. I think that's a bit a difference of entertaining and hospitality too. I mean, this book is about entertaining, but when you remove yourself from it, it's not, entertaining can sometimes be showy and look what I have, look at the food I'm cooking. I have to have everything perfect. Look at the table setting. And it actually intimidates people.
29: Yeah. Well, you know, it's funny. We have a thing. We have many traditions. My wife, Kathy, is totally into traditions. And at Christmas, about 25 years ago, at our church, we didn't have anything going on for Christmas Eve. We had a big deal Christmas Day. So we talked to some single folks who didn't have anything else to do. And so we invited them to our house, and we had Chinese food. And Kathy went crazy. Literally, we made the decision like at the service.
24: Mm-hmm.
29: So she went crazy, you know, pulling it all together, and she put out nice plates and all this stuff. And then, you know, that night, we were washing dishes like crazy and worked late, kind of getting ready for now the Christmas thing. Mm-hmm. And then we still do this, and it's an incredible tradition. We go get the Chinese food, but now we've moved to paper plates.
24: Yeah.
29: And it's not as fancy. And you know what? I think the people like it more.
24: Mm-hmm. Yeah, I think.
29: We do.
24: Yeah, paper plates. I write a lot about that on my blog. And, you know, paper napkins, paper plates. It just really depends on if you don't have the time, pull out the paper plates. Yeah. If you have the time, then use your dishes.
29: Sure, sure. You know, and sometimes when you're doing something on Christmas Eve and Christmas Day or whatever, you just got too much going. Mm-hmm. But don't send your husband to go get it, because I thought yellow was a nice looking paper plate for Christmas. I just loved this thing. And when I came back, she actually made me go back to the party store and change it. And I'm not one who likes to take things back.
24: Yeah.
29: But she said, absolutely not. We are not having yellow paper plates. Why? What was the big deal? What would you, help me out here?
24: I probably would have done the same thing as Kathy. Come on, hon. It's Christmas. Green right. or red or white.
29: Yeah. Well, I thought, Roger, yellow was nice. What can I say? When we think about the commandments, and you have these great 10 commandments, and I love them because they actually made me and my wife feel more comfortable about entertaining in some ways. And your second commandment, you said, plan ahead, be organized, and know your recipe. What do you mean by that?
24: Well, especially for somebody who's starting out or reluctant to entertain, I really encourage having maybe mastering 3 recipes. And once you cook it over and over again, you don't even have to have the recipe. And so I think it really takes a lot of the fear out of entertaining and the worry about, am I going to pull it all together, because you've already done it and you know what's ahead for it. So I just really encourage knowing your recipes. And, when you become a more seasoned cook, then you can, try a new recipe on a guest.
29: Yeah, it's funny. I think we've made the mistake over the years of trying something new, and it would put a lot of pressure on us because sometimes it didn't work out.
24: Yeah.
29: So what you're saying is, use what you know.
24: Yeah.
29: And you'll feel better about, then you can spend more time in really making the mood a better place.
24: That's right.
29: Because you're not thinking about whatever is going on with the food.
24: Right. You can focus on your guests more too.
29: Yeah. Yeah. I underlined another one that you said, avoid perfectionism. Because I think a lot of people feel pressure, especially young moms.
24: It's so true. It also depends what we were talking about with your mom. You had a mom who really knew what hospitality was. I did too. So I feel really blessed that I learned that. But I was on a plane coming back from a trip, and a gal had shared with me, we never have anybody over for dinner. And I said, well, why? And basically, her mom ruined it for her when she was younger. Everything had to be perfect. There was yelling and screaming and, do this, do that. And I actually, when we entertain, I have to say, the family comes together and we all pitch in and help. And I am kind of barking orders at times, too. But it's so worth it to just get it done and then have the guests come and sit back and enjoy the time. But perfectionism really steals so many women's joy and ability to really move forward.
29: You know what's interesting? I think it steals women's joy, but I also think it steals the family's joy.
24: Oh,
29: because
24: yes.
29: Part of it is you want to be able to entertain, but if there's too much, barking and upset, and it's too upset and whatnot, it just doesn't happen. Now, you talked about the Coughlin family one time having this imperfect moment, and you called it the sprinkler malfunction.
24: Oh, yes. Well, my husband wrote the book, Normal Christian Nice Guy, so we had about 60...
29: One of my favorite books, too, by the way.
24: Is it? Yeah, it's a good one. We had about 60 guests over in the backyard in a sit-down dinner. And everybody was going through the buffet line, and all the guests were about seated, and then we heard this hissing sound. And Paul and I looked over at each other like, oh, no. So within seconds, he ran so fast over to turn off the water, and it did hit about 2 tables.
29: I thought about it. When I read this, I just laughed, thinking about Paul, actually. He's a soccer coach, too, so he could kind of do some...
24: Yeah.
29: Heavy-duty sprinting.
24: He was really, I think he jumped completely over the pool.
29: Right.
24: To get to.
29: I'm glad that people who write a book like The Reluctant Entertainer can also have those kinds of misfortunes, if you would. We'll be right back. More to come on Homeward. Sandy Coughlin with us today.
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0: I'm Jim Burns with today's Homeward Snapshot.
1: Oh, look, there he is.
2: I know. Are you actually going to talk to him?
1: Yeah, why not?
2: Because we don't know him, that's why not?
1: Well, we were both new at school once. What's the big deal?
2: Oh, I don't know. Are you going to tell him that you're a Christian?
1: Yeah, I guess.
2: Yeah, you will. You always do. How come you always seem to find a way to work that into the conversation?
1: I don't know. I just talk about ordinary stuff. I guess I don't really think of it as witnessing.
0: It's no great mystery that some kids have an easier time sharing their faith than others. That's why it's up to us as parents to do all we can to encourage our kids to live out their faith everywhere they go. Incidentally, the best way to do that is for you to start living out your faith in front of your kids. Believe me, your example will go a long way in helping your kids grow spiritually. Well, for a free copy of my tip sheet called Why Your Faith Matters to Your Kids, visit our website at homeward.com. I'm Jim Burns.
28: Before we continue with today's program, it is time for Dr. Jim Burns' recommended resource. And Jim, you have a word of encouragement for married couples with this resource, regardless of whether they're newlyweds or getting ready to celebrate their 50th anniversary.
29: Absolutely, I do, Roger. You know, every marriage goes through seasons, and sometimes the love and the romance are going great, and other times they're not. But you know what? When couples work on their spiritual intimacy, when they draw close, it's the name of the book by Willard and Joyce Harley, as you become closer spiritually intimate, it helps in every other way. And spiritual intimacy has to be a priority. And I think that Willard and Joyce Harley, who have been around for a long time, Willard wrote the great book, His Needs, Her Needs.
28: Yeah.
29: But I think this is it. I think we need to start helping couples draw close. And as they draw closer to each other, they'll draw closer to God. They'll draw closer to each other. It'll help every aspect of their marriage. It's an excellent book here.
28: You can learn more about our recommended resource when you go to homeward.com. Again, the title is Draw Close, a devotional for couples. It's by Willard Harley Jr. and his wife, Joyce. It's available wherever Christian books are sold from Revell Books.

0: Welcome back. I'm Jim Burns. Today we're talking about Confessions of a Reluctant Entertainer. Sandy Coughlin is with us. She's written a great book, The Reluctant Entertainer. She blogs The Reluctant Entertainer, and she's co-author with her husband, Paul, of a book that I very much enjoyed called Married But Not Engaged. And again, they've been featured on numerous television programs, radio programs, Focus on the Family, Dr. Laura, Moody Broadcasting, lots of great places. They live in Oregon with their children, Medford, Oregon. Great to be talking with you about this. It's funny because it's kind of a chick conversation, and I have all daughters, and my wife, and I tend to run in those circles sometimes, and I just realized this is so critical.
1: Yeah.
0: As we were talking about earlier, I mean, so many people struggle with the having the right everything, but your Ten Commandments, one of your Ten Commandments on hospitality actually says, you know, share conversation. So I sometimes will forget what I've eaten. I don't notice that the roses were orange or white or red, but what I most want is good conversation. How do you, as an entertainer, you know, develop that kind of a good conversation so you know it's, boy, this has been a good experience for them?
1: Well, that's a good question, Jim. I think early on in our marriage, we had company over a few times, and one of the times I was literally, I just felt so angry because one person dominated the conversation. And so anyway, long story short, Paul and I learned together as a couple that we would come up with questions ahead of time to steer the conversation in a good way and include everybody who was around the table. So we really have great conversation around our table.
0: Do you think about it ahead of time?
1: We do.
0: Yeah.
1: We do. Not always. I mean, you know, sometimes you're entertaining or people come over and you're, you know, it's last minute. You don't even think about it.
0: Sure.
1: But most of the time, it's purposeful and intentional.
0: Yeah. Purposeful and intentional. I think that's good. I was thinking when I was looking at that part of your book, I was thinking about the fact, kind of going back to my mom, we were talking about her before the break. I felt that my mom practiced hospitality just with our own family. I think we had some good conversations, and I think she started some of it with not just good food and a warm atmosphere, but actually kind of creating conversations. We have a phrase at Homeward where we say, mealtime is family time, because what we're learning is that so many kids who never hardly have a meal at home with their parents are the kids who are going to be more prone to sexual promiscuity, more prone to drug and alcohol abuse. They're not going to get as good of grades, but if they're, you know, if they're having meals 3, 4, 5 nights a week with their family, how do you practice this within your own family?
1: Well, it started when the kids were young, and now we have 3 teenagers, so it's not as easy because they're doing sports and everything. But my husband was the instigator of asking every night around the table, you know, how was your day? Tell us something about your day. So our kids had to talk every night at dinner, including the guests. So if their friends were at our table, they joined in. And we had one meal, I think it was around Christmas time, and this one gal came up to Paul after, and at this time she was a teenager, young teenager, and she said, wow, we never do that.
0: Right.
1: We never do that in our home. And so it was really impacting to her.
0: We have a tradition around birthdays where at every birthday we go around, and whosever birthday it is, the family says 3 good things about that person. We call it affirmation bombardment. We've done it for years. We just actually did it. Well, Sunday night, we had some people over, and it was her birthday, the woman's birthday. So I just said, my daughters rolled their eyes. They're still all together. We're all at a kind of a holiday gathering, if you would. And I said, you know what? We're going to go around the table and say 3 good things to Pam. And so my youngest daughter started in and she did great. And then, you know, I can see others are kind of, you know, trying to figure it out because we know her, this woman, pretty well. But the most meaningful was with her husband. Her husband had never done that. I mean, I'm sure he's praised her. But when it was done, they didn't thank us for the meal, and we ended up singing happy birthday and all that. It wasn't planned birthday, you know, deal. But they loved that kind of a affirmation. And so I think sometimes it can be goofy, I'm sure, when you're entertaining and say, okay, now let's all do this. But and depending on the size. But sometimes you can have an intimate conversation where there's some good affirmation as
1: I had a dinner party with some just lady friends, and we were on the back patio of our house. And I thought ahead of time of a question I wanted to ask. What is something that others don't know about yourself?
0: Great question.
1: So we went around and every woman shared, and then one of the more quieter ladies came up to me later and she said, I just want to thank you for asking that question, because not only did she learn other things about the other women there, but she said for the first time she actually could speak up and talk and people were listening about her life, because she was really a quiet person. So she never really participates in conversation. So that was really impacting to her.
0: No, that's great. We're talking with Sandy Coughlin. We're talking about Confessions of a Reluctant Entertainer. She's written a great book. Roger will tell you about it in just a bit. We're talking now about sharing conversations. And I know sometimes it seems to me, anyway, it's easier oftentimes for women to have those kind of conversations than men. And striking up a conversation with a man sometimes is just tough for some for some guys, especially in social settings where there's kind of the entertaining, you know, hospitality type thing going on. Do you find it easier? And what advice would you give to a wife to kind of help her husband, you know, along in a setting like that?
1: Well, early on, again, I didn't know this, but when Paul and I married, I was all excited to start entertaining, having people over because my mom was, and my parents were great role models. And so then come to find out, Paul says, well, I don't really like to have people over. And it came down to the conversation. And so
0: He didn't mind, you know, kind of eating together. It was more the conversation.
1: Yes. Yeah. Yes. He was uncomfortable.
0: I think a lot of men feel like that. I don't think he's alone.
1: Right. So I can tell you what he did. And I think wives could encourage their husband is he studied up on it a little bit. And he basically, he's the one that came up with the conversation starters and said, so before people would come, he'd think of, okay, well, I'm going to ask these three things. And it actually was to help him get over the hurdle of, you know, his fears of conversation. I know it's hard to believe that Paul has a problem with conversation.
0: We're looking at it because you're in studio with us today, right?
1: So that's kind of where that started.
0: That's fascinating. Now, when it comes to entertaining, you have a motto, KISS, K-I-S-S, keep it simple, sister.
1: That's right. Keep it simple. The times where I have not kept it simple, I think I've been a miserable hostess. And those would be the times when I thought I had to do it all. I had to plan the whole entire meal from appetizer to dessert, and I wasn't going to let anybody else bring anything because at that time I was more, I think, trying to impress. So I have another little saying, you know, are you having people over into your home to impress them or to bless them? And so once I got over that and I really figured out what true hospitality was, that's when I thought, oh my goodness, I've got to keep this simple. And so I would delegate part of the meal and plan and organize. And I have a lot of tips in my book about that, how to kind of stay on track as a hostess. But once I got off that, I was really miserable.
0: Great, great comment. Listen, it's been great having you. We got to have you come back next time because we got more questions. Can you come back?
1: You bet.
0: Fabulous. 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
5: This is Hope with God. I'm Andrew Palau. In the Bible, Deborah was a powerful woman appointed by God. She was appointed to be a leader and a judge over Israel. She faced dangerous enemies and uncertain times, yet she stood strong. Why? Because she trusted God. Through her courage, her voice, through her obedience, God brought hope and victory to his people. God often calls ordinary people to do extraordinary things. Your voice, your life, it matters. And the same God who gave Deborah courage wants to meet with you today and give you courage. He wants to walk with you through it all and guide your life and show you that he does care. Do you want to get to know him and discover his plans for your life? You can begin this way. Say, God, I want to know you. Reveal yourself to me. Show me your love and guide me in the right path, and I will follow you and serve you. Amen. Always remember, there is hope with God.
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6: 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I am that James Dobson, and I'm so pleased that you've joined us today.
2: Woke ideology. When you hear that term, you probably think, well, there's academic ideas that are coming from somewhere, and maybe I'm not quite aware of what's happening, and I need to be more awakened to what's going on in the culture. But is it really something that those of us in the body of Christ really need to be focused on that clearly from the secular point of view? On today's edition of Dr. James Dobson's Family Talk, we're going to get into a fascinating conversation about a new resource that I think will help many people in the body of Christ understand what wokeness is all about and how to live Christianly in a culture that seems to take that as the default position. Dr. Neil Shen is the co-author of a brand new book called Post-Woke, Asserting a Biblical Vision of Race, Gender, and Sexuality. We have a link for the book up at drjamesdobson.org. Dr. Neil Shenvey has an AB in chemistry from Princeton University and then went on to earn a PhD in theoretical chemistry from UC Berkeley. He's the author of a number of books, including Why Believe, A Reasoned Approach to Christianity, and is widely recognized for his writing on critical theory, which can be found in journals like Icon and the Journal of Christian Legal Thought. He and his wife just recently celebrated their anniversary, and they have four children. Dr. Neil Shenvey, welcome to Dr. James Dobson's Family Talk.
7: Roger, thank you so much. My pleasure to be here.
2: It's great to have you on for this conversation. I know Dr. Dobson always appreciated this type of discussion because of the fact that you approach this obviously biblically, but also from a scientific research standpoint. Mm-hmm. You're not just throwing out accusations and saying things like, well, I don't like woke people, and therefore I've got a whole book, a whole screed on this. Talk about, first and foremost, why you felt, you and your co-author Pat Sawyer, why you felt the need to put this book out right now, because it seems like a lot of people have kind of settled into their camps, and you know, either there's the woke crowd or there's the Christian anti-woke crowd, but you're trying to bridge the gap and say, well, let's understand what's really going on here before we start jumping to those conclusions. Is that a fair assessment?
7: Mostly. I mean, I would put myself squarely in the anti-woke crowd, but that said, I want to understand the ideas very precisely and accurately, because that's the best medicine against wokeness. In the book, we talk about how many Christians are unprepared, especially parents, to deal with the ideas that their kids are going to be bombarded with when they enter college, either at a secular university or even at Christian schools. Mm. They're going to be exposed to these ideas, and simply screaming Marxism at them is not going to be sufficient. Right. You have to, at some fairly deep level, understand what they're being exposed to. And if you don't, you'll lose your credibility with them. We give the example of, you know, imagine this young atheist firebrand who marches into a church on Sunday and says, you know, all of you are you living in a delusion because Christianity believes in a man living up in the clouds with a big beard? And, you know, the Christianity started in 1517. It was founded by Martin Luther, and he didn't believe in the Trinity. He's objected. Like, what are you talking about? He's like, I read it on the internet somewhere.
8: Right.
7: This is, you know, you're not going to take him seriously. Well, in the same way, if your kid comes back from school, having spent literally an entire semester studying Foucault and Judith Butler and Kimberly Crenshaw in a Sociology 101 class, and then your response to him is to go watch this YouTube video I saw. Here's a TikTok. You know, I destroy Marxism in 2 minutes. It's like, that's not going to really engage his questions, and it'll write you off. So one of our goals was to give people, especially Christian parents, the tools they needed to understand their kids' professors, and then to challenge these unbiblical views using reason, scripture, and evidence.
8: Well, and I appreciate, Dr. Shenby, you mentioning it in that way, because I'm sure there are a lot of parents, you and I were talking before we started our recording here today, about the fact that you're about to enter into a debate with another professor or two from Christian universities mm-hmm. against some so-called progressive Christians. And I think that when it comes to the term woke and that whole big, you know, 800-pound gorilla, a lot of people will find ways to sidestep. They'll find ways to avoid. They'll say, oh, yeah, I would put my kid in Christian schools. I'm going to homeschool. I'm not ever going to have to deal with this. And you're challenging us in a loving way. It's a good biblical exhortation to say, first of all, you have to understand what it is. And secondly, this isn't something you can avoid, Ephesians 6. I mean, it's spiritual warfare. It's really happening. And so toward that end, can you give us an example of how the woke mentality has moved from, I think its original concept was people of certain communities are saying, hey, I haven't been awakened to this. I'm woke. I mean, I'm seeing this, I'm living this. But now it's kind of taken on a life of its own. And it shows up in all sorts of progressive movements.
7: Exactly. So we define woke as, not pejoratively, just descriptively, as the cultural expression of the ideology of critical theory. It's like in one sentence. So woke as you recognize it. You see drag queen story hour. You see pride parades. You see Black Lives Matter. You see all of these Queers for Palestine, these weird progressive movements. And you might just dismiss them as just cultural insanity. It's the zeitgeist. But actually, we say you can trace these movements back to bad ideas that have been percolating through academia for decades, if not centuries. Mm-hmm. So what is critical theory? Well, critical theory is a set of ideas that goes back all the way to, you know who, Karl Marx mm-hmm. in the 1800s. But his ideas were then expanded upon by the scholars at the Frankfurt School in Germany in the 1920s and 30s. And then even that was almost 100 years ago. So since that time, critical theory has become this umbrella category that encompasses disciplines like critical race theory, queer theory, critical pedagogy, post-colonial studies, and a host of other studies departments, and that really has spilled over into our culture through organizations like Black Lives Matter. And lest you think that Christian schools are a safe space for your kids, mm-hmm. let me quote one figure that exemplifies wokeness in the evangelical church. So this is Dr. Christina Cleveland. She was writing for Christianity Today as late as 2016. She was talking at major conferences held by InterVarsity, CRU, Lifeway, and she was pretty much a normal evangelical in the 2010s. But in 2022, she published a book entitled God is a Black Woman. And here are just a few quotes from that book. She says, more than anything, we must eradicate the transphobia within ourselves and our communities. For if God is a Black woman, then she's a Black trans woman, obviously. Or she talks about toxic masculinity's idols are not logic, reason, tradition, certainty and consensus.
8: Heaven help us.
7: Logic and reason are white masculine idols. This is strange stuff, but anyway, so where is this coming from? We see these ideas everywhere, frankly. And one more thing, there's this narrative in some conservative circles that, yeah, that was then. There was the Great Awakening happened in the late 2010s and early 2020s. That happened. But then Donald Trump was reelected in 2024, and he just killed wokeness dead. And I want to say to you, I wish that were true, but it's not true. Data show that wokeness is alive and well. It's kind of gone underground, but here's some examples. In 2023, several surveys showed that around 1 in 4 Gen Zers identified as LGBTQ+. Plus. 1 in 4. Tremendously incredible. Large number. Right.
8: Yeah.
7: In 2023, there's a survey of people, and they asked these people, do you believe that whites are an oppressor group and people of color are oppressed? There's an ideology out there that says that. Is that true? Well, if you asked older people, boomers, what they thought, 80% said, no, I don't believe that. And 20% said, yeah, I believe that. Well, for Gen Z, the numbers were flipped. 80% of Gen Z thought that whites were oppressors and people of color were oppressed. And they were asked, well, what about Jews? Are Jews oppressors? Again, boomers, 80% said no. Gen Z, 80% said yes. Mm. The point is, this younger generation, Gen Z, is not wildly conservative. They're not all based. They are actually extremely woke. And they're going to be our next crop of lawyers, doctors, senators, presidents, pastors. So you need to equip your kids right now to understand these ideas and to show why they're not biblical.
8: I love what Dr. Neil Shenvey just said today here on Dr. James Dobson's Family Talk about thinking about the Great Awakening that happened with George Whitefield and company back in colonial times, and then the Great Awakening that happened in the 2010s, because there was a big paradigm shift. And I remember the Obergefell decision, and we were told by the White House, well, this isn't going to affect anybody. It's not really going to change anything. If you are in a straight marriage, then the gay marriage isn't going to change anything. And yet it seems like that was the shot heard around the world that kind of unleashed all of this woke ideology becoming the norm. And it's interesting, Dr. Neil Shenvey, I'm sure as you've seen some of the statistics that are suggesting anyway, I don't know if they are actually verifiable at this point, the number of Gen Z, especially young men, that are starting to return to traditional biblical, or at least they're going to Catholic and, you know, more organized religious expressions, and they're looking for a basis. Is that a response, do you think, to this Great Awakening, or are they just kind of trying on Catholicism and Christianity because they're looking for a little more structure in their lives?
7: It could be either. I've seen conflicting data sets on the number of Gen Zers, Gen Alpha, who are re-entering the churches. I would say it's a real phenomenon, but it's still extremely small. And you have to set that against, you know, talking about 80, 90% of young people who are totally rejecting Christianity and all biblical norms and values. So even if we're seeing a small spark of interest in quote unquote traditional values and norms, it's not enough to offset this desperate need for the church to respond directly to the claims of critical theory. Yeah. So I think we can be hopeful, and again, but what we need to do is be prepared. I liken our position to that of a missionary. You know, we're missionaries to our culture, and to be an effective missionary, A, you have to understand the gospel.
8: It's, right.
7: You have to preach the gospel, teach the gospel, but also you have to speak the language, or help speak the language of your culture. So for example, if I were a missionary to a Muslim country, I would start by reading the Quran. Because I want to know what they think about reality, I want to know what they think about Christianity and religion, and then that will help me to understand where they might get some things right, even, and also where they'll get things wrong. How can I explain to them what Christianity teaches in a way that they'll be able to hear effectively? Same way, we're missionaries to our culture, which is consumed right now by wokeness. How do we articulate the gospel in a way that they can hear?
8: Think for just a moment, Dr. Shenvey, help us think through this. I'm a parent or a grandparent. I've got a maybe a middle school or high school or even college student in my home, and they're being woked. They're being influenced by this, whether they're in a Christian school or in public school, or maybe they're in homeschool, and some of the homeschool curriculum, this stuff has kind of found its way in. What's a good first step to take, other than the shock and horror that they're, you know, that you would have when your grandson comes home and says, "Hey, I'm 16 years old, and I think I might be bi curious or transgender or something like that," and my initial reaction would be, "What?" You know, we can't bring that to them, because then all of a sudden we're kind of proving their point. I mean, their point thinking that we're hate filled and, you know, logic.
7: They don't understand. They don't get it. So number one, our books always start with understanding. The first step in reaching anyone is understanding them. Like, what are they saying? What do they believe? So let me give you a quick overview of what critical theory is. We boil it down into four big ideas. Number one is the social binary. This is very familiar to most people. The idea that society is divided into oppressor groups and oppressors.

0: class, whether it's men or whites or heterosexuals or Christians. They impose their values and their norms on culture in a way that seems natural and normal and common sense and even God-ordained. But those norms, those rules, those values, those symbols, they actually serve to protect the power and the privilege of the ruling class. And so all of us are brainwashed into white supremacy, into the patriarchy, into cisgenderism, into heterosexism, into ableism. So all of our ideas are actually just reflections of the ruling class's ideas. This goes all the way back to Marx, by the way. So if that's their idea, well, how do you escape that brainwashing? Idea number three, through lived experience. Critical theorists believe that the lived experience of oppressed groups allows them to see through these false ideas, these oppressive ideologies imposed on us by the ruling class, and then we can gain what's called a liberatory or a critical consciousness. Colloquially, we can get woke. So the blinders come off our eyes. Our lived experience teaches us that we're being oppressed. And now we have the authority and the ability to tell the truth to everyone around us who is still blinded by their privilege. So oppressed people have this unique insight into the way the world works. Then number four, the last idea is social justice, which critical theorists have redefined to mean the destruction of all the systems and structures which perpetuate the social binary. So they want to tear down these narratives, these hegemonic norms and values that split society into the normal people, the good people, the powerful people, and those without power. They want to tear those down to establish the promised land of diversity, equity, and inclusion, this sort of classless, genderless utopia. So that's, in a nutshell, that's what critical theory is made of today. And once you understand those ideas, things make a lot of sense. You're like, oh, that's why, you know, race scholars want to tear down the gender binary. That's why feminists don't think that female is a real category. You know, why would feminists have a problem defining what is a woman?
1: Right.
0: Isn't that, you're a feminist, right? The answer is because, ironically, queer theorists came along in the 1990s and said, you know, the queer people, they're actually oppressed just like women are, but that requires us to sit in solidarity with them by tearing down the gender binary. So this is how you get self-identified feminists working to support things like biological men in women's bathrooms, because they see queer people as part of this oppressed class they should stand in solidarity with. Anyway, a lot of things that are otherwise incomprehensible begin to make sense once you understand the core concepts of critical theory.
1: Dr. Neil Shenvey is the co-author of a new book called Post-Woke, Asserting a Biblical Vision of Race, Gender, and Sexuality. We have it linked up at drjamesdobson.org. And Dr. Shenvey, that little 3 to 4 minute piece there where you explain critical theory and the four pillars through which you identify it really does explain a lot. It helps us to understand why I'll use one example that's been in the news a lot in the last year or so. Riley Gaines, the swimmer from University of Kentucky, who was one of the first women to take a public stand and say, hey, wait a minute, I don't want this guy who says he's a woman in the locker room with us. And because here's a biological male who's undressing in front of us, making us feel uncomfortable, and we're being told we're the problem. And yet the argument you see, and I say argument in air quotes, from the left is, well, you're just upset because you tied with this transgender athlete. You came in fifth place. And so instead, they're completely missing the point. But from the understanding standpoint, Dr. Neil Shenvey, it pains me to say, with your definition, what you just described, I now have a better understanding of why they think the way they do. I don't agree with it, but at least I understand where they're coming from. And I think it's crucial for us as parents and grandparents who have young adults who are being influenced by the world and that type of thinking to be able to say, that's wrong, but how am I going to, I mean, we're not trying to win the argument or win the battle necessarily. We're just trying to keep our own sanity at this point and stay true to our calling as Christ followers.
0: Well, you're trying to win the person. So I always, this is a great slogan from apologetics, is that you don't want to win the argument and lose the person. You want to win the person, hopefully through winning the argument. So how do you do that? It's a good question. Once you understand the ideas, how do you move from that to then engaging the people? And so our second half of our book is all about explaining these ideas, helping people to understand why these ideas are false. Let me give you a few, I think, ways to do that. One is recognizing that

0: a lot of critical theory's appeal is to empathy and compassion. So critical theory positions itself as a compassionate, empathetic response to human suffering. And we would say that's a good thing. It's actually a God-ordained, God-inspired part of our consciences that we should protect the vulnerable. We know it's right to stand up for the rights of the vulnerable. So when critical theory latches onto that and says, yeah, if you really want to serve justice, you really want to be on the right side of history, you need to sign up to all of these progressive causes. Well, we don't despise that impulse to seek justice and to love mercy. We want to make sure it's channeled biblically. So how do you do that? Well, one place we go is the stories of detransitioners. So we talked about how lived experience is a major theme in critical theory, listening to people on the margins. And so we can take that idea and say, how about we listen to those who are detransitioning back to their birth genders? There's stories of often young women who got caught up in queer theory, who transitioned to men. They identified as men. They would take hormones, sometimes even have surgeries, then later regretted their decision and detransitioned back to their birth gender. And there we actually quote in our book several essays that they wrote talking about how they got sucked into, in their own words, this cult of gender ideology.
1: Yes.
0: And they're all different reasons, but one of them was that they felt a lot of them are, you know, young, middle-class, white females. And because of that, they were at sort of the bottom of the woke totem pole. Everyone's calling them oppressors. You have to be quiet, sit down, shut up, because you're an oppressor. But what do? They felt terrible about themselves. Well, one way to skip to the front of the line was to suddenly declare that you are transgender. Suddenly, you're at the top of the totem pole, and people are telling you you're brave and stunning. So they got pulled into these ideologies in various ways, but they came out of that ideology. But now they're living with tremendous sorrow and regret for what they've done to themselves. And one of the things, Helena Kirshner is a detransitioner, and in one of her essays, she writes, throughout my childhood, when I came out as a trans man, I received nothing but affirmation and encouragement. Oh, you're brave, you're stunning. Everyone from her parents to her guidance counselors to her friends did nothing but tell her how awesome she was. And she says, looking back on it, she says, why did no one love me enough to tell me the truth about what I was doing for my body? And we give the example of an anorexic girl. The approach we take to transgender versus anorexia are totally incompatible. If a young girl came to you and said, I am fat, I want you to call me fatty from now on. I want you to help me get liposuction and to take diet pills because I'm convinced I'm fat. And if you don't do those things, you don't love me. We would say to her, honey, I'm not going to do any of those things. I'm not going to call you fatty. I'm not going to help you get liposuction. I'm not going to, because you are literally 60 pounds. You're dying of starvation. It's not in spite of my love for you that I won't do this. It's because I love you that I will not help you destroy yourself. And I genuinely mean that. That's how we should approach people caught up in transgender ideology. It's not in spite of our love, it's because of our love. It would be hatred to tell you what you want to hear because I'm too cowardly to tell you what you need to hear. So we can approach this we should approach this as people who love our neighbors by telling them what's actually true and good for them.
1: And the real courageous act is not to be, who is it, Ricky Gervais, the comedian, said, get up in front of the Golden Globe Awards and insults everybody because they all talk about how brave they are for standing up and espousing views and opinions that everybody in the room already believes in. There's no bravery there. The real bravery, as you described it, is the courage to say, look, I love you and there's an issue here because you're 60 pounds, but you think you're overweight.
0: Right.
1: And I'm going to love you through this. Even if you don't want to hear it, I'm going to work with you because there's something not right with your thinking. And then here comes, well, they've vilified logic and reason. So, you know,
0: as white male Western constructs.
1: Exactly. Well, this is a fascinating conversation and we're just now scratching the surface to it, but we have to break for today's program. So Dr. Neil Shenvey is wondering if you could join us again next time to continue talking about your book, Post-Woke, Asserting a Biblical Vision of Race, Gender, and Sexuality. Can you join us again next time?
0: Absolutely.
2: 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Now, it isn't enough just to simply slap away the bad ideas our kids are being fed on college campuses and in the media. We have to put something good and true and nourishing in their hands instead. That is the heartbeat of what Dr. Shenvey has been helping us think through today here on Dr. James Dobson's Family Talk. Dr. Shenvey is the co-author, along with Pat Sawyer, of a brand new book called Post-Woke, Asserting a Biblical Vision of Race, Gender, and Sexuality. 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Now, if you'd prefer to write to us, our ministry mailing address is the Dr. James Dobson Family Institute, P.O. Box 39000, Colorado Springs, Colorado, the zip code 80949. Once again, our ministry mailing address is the Dr. James Dobson Family Institute, or you can just use those initials, JDFI for short, P.O. Box 39000, Colorado Springs, Colorado, 80949. Well, I'm Roger Marsh, and on behalf of all of us here at Family Talk and the Dr. James Dobson Family Institute, thanks so much for making us a part of your day. 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
4: You know, it's not the fights that ought to worry us. 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
4: Almost all marital partners experience conflict from time to time. 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With a little practice, we can turn each of our conflicts into solid opportunities for growth and new understanding.
2: For more information, visit drdobsonminute.org.
5: 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In Exodus 15:11, it says, "Who is like you, O Lord, among the gods? 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I'm Bryce Johnson, and you can unpack that. 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
19: Ukrainian officials say a Russian drone strike on the northeastern city of Sumy killed three members of the same family, including a father and his 13-year-old son. Additional strikes in the Ukraine were also reported. Meanwhile, Russia says it intercepted more than 300 Ukrainian drones overnight, including dozens targeting Moscow. Fighting continues despite ongoing international efforts to secure a ceasefire. A political dispute is growing in Mexico after Chihuahua Governor Maru Campos urged the federal government to cooperate with U.S. requests involving politicians accused of ties to drug trafficking. Campos argued that refusing to act could strain relations with Washington. Mexico's Moreno Party responded by accusing the governor of supporting foreign interference, highlighting ongoing tensions over cartel violence and bilateral security efforts. From America's News Network, USA Radio News.
20: In our KCIS Seattle area forecast, a heat advisory is in effect until 11 o'clock Wednesday night. It'll be sunny today, partly sunny tomorrow, mostly sunny Wednesday, then cooling on Thursday with rain and showers into the weekend. Our highs today generally in the 80s, 80s to lower 90s tomorrow, upper 70s and 80s Wednesday, then around 70 on Thursday, and in the 60s Friday through Sunday.
21: I think it's fair to say that when it comes to the cost of stuff right now, it's gotten just flat out weird out there. Eggs cost what steak used to, daycare costs what college recently did, and the cost of our kids playing sports requires a pro athlete salary. As a result, credit card balances have never been higher, and the average credit card interest rate is over 22%. That's both 3 to 4 times higher than mortgage interest rates and more than 3 touchdowns and extra points. It's Ryan from United Faith Mortgage, and it's hard for a lot of families right now. When a credit card debt is this high, the monthly interest alone makes it impossible to catch up or breathe. If that's you, a cash-out refinance could be a saving grace. 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If you'd like to see if that would help you, we are United Faith Mortgage.
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0: Now, it says in Genesis chapter 5 that Adam and Eve had sons and daughters, plural. So we don't read of the names of any of the daughters, and we only read the names of three of the sons, Cain, Abel, and Seth. But there were no doubt many others as well. I mean, after all, Adam and Eve lived 130 years, and God gave them the command to fill the earth. And I know people who don't live that long who've had 12 or more kids. And there have been people who certainly in the world who've had 20, and they didn't live but one modern lifetime. So Adam and Eve could have had scores and hundreds of kids, I suppose. And by the time Cain killed Abel, which was 130 years after Adam and Eve started, in 130 years, there could have been a lot of kids and grandkids of Adam and Eve. So there could have been many hundreds of people. Now Cain kills Abel, and he's afraid that these other people are going to hurt him. Why? Because he killed their brother. They're all brothers and sisters. And so he killed their brother, Abel. And so they're going to want to take retribution on him. So that's why God, you know, put a mark on him to protect him from that and sent him away. And he no doubt took one of his sisters or nieces or something like that to be a wife, because he started his own family away. So, you know, it's not too complicated. I think maybe what complicates it is that people mistakenly think that Adam and Eve only had two children, you know, which would be really a disaster, since God told them to fill the earth with their offspring. If they only had two sons, first of all, they're not very obedient, or God didn't make them very fertile. And then if they didn't have any daughters, of course, we don't read of their daughters' names, but they had daughters too, we're told, in chapter 5, verses 1 through 3. So, you know, there's a lot of people being born that aren't mentioned specially in the Bible by name, or we don't read of their stories. We only have the stories of some important, you know, individuals. But, yeah, Cain and Abel had a lot of siblings, I'm sure. And probably by the time Cain killed Abel, there were probably some nephews and grandnephews around, too, and nieces and grandnieces. Probably a big population by that time. Because now I said that Cain killed Abel about 130 years after Adam and Eve were created. There's every reason to believe that Cain was born a year after Adam and Eve were created and Abel the next year. Well, where am I getting the 130 years? Well, we're told in chapter 5, in the opening verses, that Adam was 130 years old when Seth was born. Now, Seth was the first son born, apparently, after Abel was killed. And if Adam was 130 years old when Seth was born, then Abel must have been killed shortly before that. And the reason I know that is because when Seth was born, Eve said, God has appointed me another son to replace Abel, whom Cain slew. So this must have been the most recent event. The next son that was born, Eve took it to be a replacement for the recently slain Abel. And that was 130 years after the creation of Adam and Eve. So Cain and Abel were like 128 and 129 years old around that time when Cain killed Abel. And Seth would have been born shortly after that. But there were a lot of kids being born in the meantime. It's hard to imagine God telling Adam and Eve, be fruitful and multiply, and 130 years later they've only had two kids. That'd be very strange. And I don't think we're supposed to see it that way. I appreciate your call, Marcia. Thank you. Fred from Alameda, California. Welcome to The Narrow Path. Thanks for calling.
1: Yes, there was this prominent guy, and you may know more about him than I do. But I think he was a playwright, or he was some kind, or anyway, his name was George Bernard Shaw.
0: Uh-huh.
1: And I remember this guy, Jeff Brace was his name. And I think he's passed away, God rest his soul. But he quoted George Bernard Shaw as saying, Christianity makes a lot of sense. Too bad nobody ever tries it.
0: Yeah, well, George Bernard Shaw, I think, was pretty cynical about Christianity. to say no one really tries it is it's sort of like what G.K. Chesterton said. He said, Christianity has not been tried and found wanting. It's been found difficult and not tried. Now, to say that it has been tried or no one has tried it is, of course, a hyperbole. There are people who have, practiced Christianity. There's been plenty of them, actually. Not as many as there should be. And not everybody in the church can be said to really be following Christ, obviously. And unfortunately, sometimes Christians in the church can be so far from Christ that unbelievers like Shaw could see them and say, yeah, I wish these Christians would actually follow Jesus. And it's sometimes hard. Sometimes there have been eras where it's kind of hard to find a true Christian among the churches because churches can be full of, surface-level religious people, hypocrites and such. And, there are such people, but there are certainly people who have attempted to follow Jesus, and some have done so very well that I know of. I read their biographies a lot. I'm impressed how many great Christians there have been. Though I wish all people who call themselves Christians really were. That'd be a wonderful thing. Steve in Seattle, Washington, welcome to The Narrow Path. Thanks for calling.
2: Oh, yeah. Hi, Steve. Hi. Quick question. I'm wondering if it's possible to sin in heaven. And I'm thinking, obviously, Lucifer fell, and he took a lot of angels with him, and angels were up in heaven at the time, and you hear about war in heaven and things like that.
0: Yeah. Let me jump in, because we're almost out of time. I don't think any of us will be sinning in heaven. It is true that some angels have sinned. The Bible says that in 2 Peter 2 and in Jude. But and many people believe Satan was an angel who fell. I'm not sure about that because the Bible doesn't say it, but it's certainly a common belief. But apart from that, we're talking about people sinning. And the only people that are going to be in the resurrection, I believe, will be people who've chosen not to sin. Now, I, as a Christian, have chosen not to sin, but sometimes I sin because, as Jesus said, the spirit is willing, but the flesh is weak. Yeah, but my flesh won't be weak anymore. Paul said that when our bodies are buried, they're buried in weakness. They'll be raised in power. They're buried in dishonor. They'll be raised in glory and so forth. So in the resurrection, we won't have the weakness of the flesh that causes us to sin. Now, I believe a true Christian is somebody who has repented and doesn't want to sin anymore. Now, I should make it clear, there's something in each of us that wants to sin, but that's in our flesh. A Christian is somebody who has made the firm decision, I want to live a holy life, I want to please God, not myself. And if somebody hasn't made that decision, I don't think they've done business with God yet. I honestly doubt that they've been converted in the way the Bible describes conversion. But those who have, they're determined, I don't want to sin. I don't want to sin. And yet we do sin out of weakness. I believe that weakness will no longer attach to us at that time. And so, in other words, we will actually be able to live the way we want to then. Right now, I wish I was perfect because that's how I want to live. But I don't have I just don't have the character to live a perfect life. I wish I did. Getting close to it, I hope. Closer every day, I hope. But the point is, I want to live a holy life, but there's another thing in my members, Paul said, that wants something else. And that thing won't be there in the resurrection. So, assuming I'm the same person in the resurrection that I am now, my desire to live a holy life will be unimpeded. And so, no, there'd be no reason anyone would sin. And there won't be any sins to commit. Adam and Eve wouldn't have sinned if there hadn't been a sin to do, and that was to eat of the tree of the knowledge of good and evil. Well, that was a test to see if they'd sin or obey. There won't be any more tests in the resurrection because those who are there have already passed the test. That's why they're there. So no more testing, no more weak flesh, no more sin. That's how it will be for us, I believe. I'm out of time. 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
13: USA Radio News, I'm Ron Warner. U.S., Iran talks in Switzerland are reporting early progress. Mediators say both sides established a communication channel as negotiations continue toward a broader agreement. The Ukraine reports civilians killed in a new Russian drone attack, while Russia says it shot down hundreds of Ukrainian drones overnight. Spain's migrant amnesty program is drawing scrutiny as applications exceeded expectations, with some experts warning of added pressure on public services. U.K. Prime Minister Keir Starmer is resigning.
14: During a press conference today outside 10 Downing Street, Starmer said the Labour Party has made it clear he's not the one to lead moving forward. Starmer, who says he'll remain as Prime Minister until a successor is in place, has been in power since July of 2024. I'm Tammy Trujillo.
13: Senator Cory Booker is proposing 18-year term limits and tougher ethics rules for Supreme Court justices. From America's News Network, USA Radio News.
15: In our KCIS Seattle area forecast, a heat advisory is in effect until 11 o'clock Wednesday night. It'll be sunny today, partly sunny tomorrow, mostly sunny Wednesday, then cooling on Thursday with rain and showers into the weekend. Our highs today generally in the 80s, 80s to lower 90s tomorrow, upper 70s and 80s Wednesday, then around 70 on Thursday, and in the 60s Friday through Sunday.
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19: 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That's equip.org. The following program was pre-recorded. And now, here's your host, Hank Hanegraaff.
20: Thank you very much, Randy. Just a couple of words about giving before we go to our callers.
7: This is, of course, the end of our fiscal year. It's at least the second most important month, financially speaking, of the ministry, perhaps the first. Year-end, December, is always very important to the ministry, as is the end of our fiscal year. And as I was thinking about this, I was actually reading a book by Donald Whitney. And in that book, he makes reference to Jesus, who sits down opposite the treasury. And there he watches the people putting money into the offering box. And Jesus said that many rich people put in large sums. And a poor widow came and put in two small copper coins, which make about a penny. And then Jesus calls his disciples and he says, "Truly, I say to you, this poor widow has put in more than all those who are contributing to the offering box. For they all contributed out of abundance, but she, out of her poverty, has put in everything she had, all she had to live in." I mean, I think that's an extraordinary story. And Paul follows that story up in 2 Corinthians chapter 8, where he talks about Macedonians, maybe at one time fairly well-to-do, but then having given themselves to the gospel, lose their social standing, lose their financial resource base, and yet Paul told about how these Christians, though poor, sacrificed, like the widow, to give generously. His words, "We want you to know, brothers, about the grace of God that has been given among the churches of Macedonia. Their abundance of joy, their extreme poverty, have overflowed in wealth of generosity, for they gave according to their means, and I can testify, even beyond their means, and of their own accord, begging us earnestly for the favor of taking part." And this, not as expected, but they gave themselves first to the Lord, and then, by the will of God, to us. So Paul here is describing Macedonians who are living in poverty, but overflowed in a wealth of generosity. They gave not only according to their means, but beyond their means. One of the things that polls consistently show is that the more money Americans make, the less sacrificially they give. With each transition to a higher income bracket, the smaller the percentage of our income we give. Donald Whitley says, "I've never known anyone who gave sacrificially, whether through a one-time sacrificial gift or consistent sacrificial offerings, who regretted it. Sure, they missed having some of the things they could have enjoyed if they spent the money on themselves, but the joy of fulfillment they gained by giving away something they could not ultimately keep was more than worth the sacrifice. Such people tend to say, 'I never made a sacrifice. I always got something greater in return than I gave.'" Maybe some thoughts to keep in mind as you prepare to give to this one-of-a-kind ministry outreach, not only the Bible Answer Man broadcast, the Christian Research Institute in our work, but our outreach is quite literally around the world. This is the time to give. It is the month that, as mentioned at the outset, is the most important, if not the second most important. I don't know which ranks first, quite frankly, so I'm hedging my statement here a bit. It's either December or the end of our fiscal year, but in either case, it's a very important month. And so we would ask you to consider, as you're led by the Holy Spirit, to give and make a difference in the lives of people. You can give in a safe, secure fashion on the web at equip.org, or you can write me at Box 8500, Charlotte, North Carolina, zip code 28271. And do remember, as always, Resource Consultants, they're standing by, 888-7000, and the letters CRI. A lot of you already hanging on. We'll go right to the phone callers. First up is Leroy in Garland, Texas. Hi, Leroy.
11: Hi, Hank. How are you doing?
7: I'm well, thank you.
11: I've always been told that Jesus Christ is the Son of God, and he is God himself also, And I always, you know, the way I read the Bible is that he's the Messiah and the Son of God. I don't know really how where to go find the truth for myself in the scriptures. Can you help me out?
7: Yeah, I was just thinking as you were talking about the acronym doctrine, the D of which stands for the deity of Jesus Christ. And this is not just appropriate as an acronym, but it is special in that I think the deity of Jesus Christ, the first letter of the acronym, is the essential of essentials. In fact, when Jesus came to Caesarea Philippi, he asked his disciples the mother of all questions, "Who do you say that I am?" Now, a lot of people answer that question in a lot of different ways, but Jesus answered himself by saying that he is God. And the Jewish leaders knew precisely what he was saying. Others might have missed his point, but not those who were steeped in Jewish tradition and the Jewish scriptures. They knew that in calling God his own father, that Jesus was making himself equal with God. And this is what Jesus did over and over and over again. You can look at John chapter 8, John chapter 10, and many other places in which Jesus is explicit. I and the Father are one. If you've seen me, you've seen God. But not only does Jesus claim explicitly that he is God, but the Bible is very emphatic about the fact that Jesus is God. John declares, "In the beginning was the Word, and the Word was with God, and the Word was God." So all you had to do is look at the first chapter of John. Or look at the first chapter of Colossians. There Paul says, "All things were created by him. He is before all things, and in him all things hold together. God was pleased to have all his fullness dwell in him." Hebrews 1, according to God the Father himself, Jesus is God, for this is what the Father says about the Son. The Father says, "Your throne, O God, will last forever and ever." And many other passages could be noted. But I think there's another point that's very substantial with the fact that Jesus is indeed Messiah. It's not only that he claims to be Messiah, that the Bible is emphatic about his messiahship, but that his credentials back up his claim to deity. He demonstrated supernatural authority over sickness, over nature, over Satan, and even over death. So the three-part argument, and there are many verses, of course, that flesh this out, is that Jesus claimed he was God, the Bible claims Jesus is God, and the credentials of Christ back up his claim to deity.
11: Okay. So the essence of this, which I believe that he is God, but there is no place in the Bible that he does declare that I am God, or that he doesn't really say that any place. He says that what you see in me, you see the Father. So he's talking about himself, as I understand it. But with me, I believe that when he was here, he had Jehovah God Spirit. He was. The body of Jesus has Jehovah's Spirit inside of him. But
7: well, what you're saying is a nice theory, but what I'm communicating here is that what the Bible is emphatic about is that Jesus Christ is God, and that Jesus left no room whatsoever for any other interpretation. If you go to John 8, Jesus says, "I tell you the truth, before Abraham was born, I am." And at this, the Jews picked up stones to stone him, but Jesus hid himself, slipping away from the temple grounds. In other words, to the Jews, this was the epitome of blasphemy, for they knew that in what Jesus said, he was clearly claiming to be God. I've written about this in various places.
0: We'll be right back in just a few moments with more answers.
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0: Thank you very much, Randy. Let's go right back to our phone callers. Next up is Rose. She's listening in Blaine, Washington. Hi, Rose.
31: I have friends that have loved ones and children caught up in the homosexual lifestyle, and some of them, well, they were born again, spirit-filled, and some of them even started legitimate ministries, Christian outreaches to the homosexual community, and they're, which are still going and reaching out to draw people out of that lifestyle, but themselves have fallen back into sin. And they are attending the homosexual church. They still go to Bible study. They pray in tongues continually. And I just, how do I, their parents, their friends, they think that they're, once saved, always saved, that they're, you know, that they are God's merciful and they can continue and when they die, they're going to heaven to be with Him. Because they really love Him and believe in Him, and yet I'm really troubled with the scripture that says, if you really love me, you'll keep my commandments. And I just really a quandary.
0: Sure. Well, Rose, I think you said it all. Let's take this out of the realm of homosexuality. Let's put it in the realm of fornication. Let's imagine that you're fornicating, that you're having sexual relationships with one person, then another person, then another person, but you go to church. You speak in tongues, you pray, you say that you love God,
1: but you're not keeping his commandments. The question is, are you really a participant in the kingdom? Now, I can't judge anybody's heart, but what I can say is if you are a participant in the kingdom of Jesus Christ, then what you seek to do is govern your life within the parameters that he sets for us to live our life within. And that means if we have to change behaviors or propensities to a particular kind of sin, that we will do that. And Paul makes that plain in 1 Corinthians chapter 6. He says, "Do you not know that the wicked will not inherit the kingdom of God? Don't be deceived. Neither the sexually immoral, the idolaters, adulterers, male prostitutes, homosexual offenders, thieves, greedy, drunkards, swindlers, slanderers, will inherit the kingdom of God." But that is what some of you were. But then you were washed, you were sanctified, you were justified in the name of our Lord Jesus Christ and by the Spirit of God. In other words, change takes place. Now, I would never, if someone asked me the question, as so often happens in TV interviews, "Do you think homosexuals will go to heaven?" I wouldn't answer that question the way the question is posed. I think it's the wrong question. The real question is, does an individual want to be a participant in the kingdom? And if they do, then the king is not going to put roadblocks in front of them. Rather, because of their willingness, he is going to transform them.
31: Okay. And there's a lot of hostility towards the church because they feel they're arrogant, that the church doesn't want to. If they come, that the homosexual couples should be able to come and attend holding hands and...
1: think about this.
31: Reveling in their lifestyle.
1: Sure, but think about this in the same way that I was talking about earlier with respect to fornication. So let's say the fornicators walk into church, and, you know, one man is having sexual relationship with another man's wife and vice versa, and they walk into church holding hands. Would anyone think that that is a good thing? I think not. I mean, you don't parade in church in a proud and haughty manner what God has spoken about very directly, going so far as to say that this kind of misbehavior is not something we should wonder about, but rather something that should be self-evident to us because of general revelation itself, which is to say you don't need a Bible to know that this goes against your biology.
31: Yes. Thank you so much. It just, it's hard to share that when the parents that are reading in that way, but we each have to be responsible for our own walk. And our own salvation is to God. It's one-on-one.
1: Yeah, right at this point, it's a matter of, are we going to compromise or not?
31: Yeah. Thank you so much.
1: Thank you so much. Back to the phone lines. We'll talk next to John. John is listening in St. Louis, Missouri. Hi, John.
2: Hey. Thank you so much for taking my call. And just first off, I just wanted you to know how much I appreciate you. I've been listening to you for years, and you've been a huge blessing in my life. I just want you to know that up front. And, you know, just kind of tying into what the lady said before, this is the second time I've heard this from my service, from my pastor that I go to. I go to a Lutheran Missouri Synod church, and they were talking about the kingdom of God. And I know in Galatians, and I believe also in Ephesians, it talks about if you participate in, you know, orgies, you know, drunkenness, it kind of lists several different sins, you know, envy, that you will not inherit the kingdom of God. And the way I understood my pastor to indicate the kingdom of God is something different than heaven. You know, kingdom of God is experiencing the joys of Christ, you know, here on earth. It's not really, you won't still get to go to heaven. And you know, this is kind of going back, because I know we're justified by faith in Christ alone. There's nothing I can do to earn my way into heaven. But whenever I was, you know, the way he said it, he made it sound like the kingdom of heaven is different than actual, you know, gaining heaven. And I just wanted to understand it, because I've always read that, whether I believe also in Ephesians, where it talks about if you continually live this type of life, that if you don't inherit, that means you do not inherit eternity with Christ forever. That's the way I've always understood it. And I just thought, could you maybe clarify that for me?
1: Sure. Well, I think the scripture does that. The kingdom of God and the kingdom of heaven are used interchangeably in the scripture. For example, Jesus says, I tell you the truth, it is hard for a rich man to enter the kingdom of heaven. And then he says, it is easier for a camel to go through the eye of a needle than for a rich man to enter the kingdom of God. So here in the space of two verses, he's using kingdom of heaven and kingdom of God interchangeably. So I think the idea that these are somehow or other different ideas is not warranted. In reality, the phrases are synonymous in their meaning. And of course, the Jews avoided the use of the name of God, and therefore Matthew was writing primarily to a Jewish audience, and thus his preference was the kingdom of heaven. Although Matthew does use the kingdom of God four times, such as in Matthew 19, which I just quoted. So I think the people that are trying to make a dichotomy between the two ideas simply do so in error.
2: Okay. So, you know, it really concerned me, because I love the church that I go to, and it's the second time I've heard that. And I didn't know if that was a Lutheran teaching, like, because I'm pretty sure you're familiar with the Missouri Synod.
1: Yeah, I am. And I wouldn't say it's a Lutheran teaching. I mean, a lot of times you'll find dispensationalists who say that there ought to be a distinction between the kingdom of heaven, which was offered to the Jews and then rejected and thus postponed until the millennial kingdom, during which Christ will rule from Jerusalem, and the kingdom of God is seen as being inclusive of Jew and Gentile. Again, I think that's a false dichotomy. It's misreading the biblical text, but that certainly is part and parcel of what you'll hear within dispensationalist circles, but it's not a common teaching within Lutheranism.
2: Okay. And is there any books that maybe that you could, maybe would be a good read? Because I love my church I go to, but I just thought it just didn't sound right in my heart when he was saying it. Because, you know, I thought this was talking, Paul was challenging these people, saying, if you continue to live this type of life, to me, it's like you're living a life of rebellion, not a life of repentance, then, you know, you will not inherit the kingdom of heaven, tells me. I will, when I face my Lord and Savior one day, he may say, depart from me, I never knew you. I mean, that's the way I see it, you know.
1: Well, of course. I mean, that just makes common sense. I mean, look, it's something I said earlier in the broadcast. If you want to be a participant of the kingdom, the king is not looking for obstacles to keep you out. However, if you continue in willful disobedience, what you are saying by your activities and your actions is, I really don't want to be a participant in the kingdom of God. I want to do it my own way. And that's ultimately the demarcation point between two kinds of people. The one who say, I did it my way, and the ones who ultimately say, I want to do it your way. And the operative word there is want or willing. I'm willing. Doesn't mean that we have reached the state of perfection. God knows I haven't. I'm more aware with each passing day of my lack of perfection in thought, word, and deed. Sometimes it's quite embarrassing to me, but that's just the reality. But my desire is to be conformed to the image and likeness of God. I think that's the operative issue. We'll see you all here tomorrow with more of the show.
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5: Welcome to Breakpoint, a daily look at an ever-changing culture through the lens of unchanging truth. For the Colson Center, I'm John Stone Street. Should Christians love their country? That's always been a controversial question. But as America celebrates its 250th birthday, in the middle of intense political division and a decline in reported pride of country, a proper understanding of patriotism from a Christian worldview has never been more relevant. In his book, In Defense of Christian Patriotism, Dan Darling defined patriotism as, quote, love of country as manifested in loyalty, service, and giving honor to one's country. Church Father St. Augustine gave Christians a good way to prioritize loves in his Ordo Amoris, or Order of Loves, which can be a good way to think about love of country. Here's St. Augustine, quote, living a just and holy life requires one to be capable of an objective and impartial evaluation of things. To love things, that is to say in the right order, so that you do not love what is not to be loved, or fail to love what is to be loved, or have a greater love for what should be loved less, or an equal love for things that should be loved less or more, or a lesser or greater love for things that should be loved equally. It may sound complicated, but it's really helpful. As Darling has pointed out, Christians often create this false binary between the love of country and the love of God. But that framework contrasts with both what Augustine and the Bible itself says. As Darling has pointed out, Christians often create a false binary between love of country and love of God. But that contradicts both Augustine and the Bible. The Apostle Peter wrote that we are to honor all men, love the brotherhood, fear God, honor the emperor. See, there's an order here. We're to fear God and honor the government, not the other way around. And we honor the government unless the powers that be direct us to disobey God. A helpful way to understand the proper ordered patriotism is to consider it like a virtuous mean, similar to Aristotle's virtues, which exist between two extremes. A virtuous patriotism also sits between two extremes. On one hand, as C.S. Lewis explained in The Four Loves, an excessive love of one's country leads to idolatry, as it becomes a demon when it becomes a god. On the other hand, the deficiency can lead to what Lewis called debunking, the mockery of love of country that tears down one's home and heritage all in the name of patriotism itself. Yet a biblical and virtuous love of country need not blindly see America as perfect or godlike. America is neither pure nor free from sin, but nor is it uniquely evil. As such, America is not unredeemable. Rather, it's grounded in noble, true principles. And that kind of patriotism is marked by gratitude and loyalty to America by recognizing it as a love that's properly ordered. So with the final word, at least today, on Christian patriotism, here's Chuck Colson.
6: The Christian position is beautifully balanced. On the one hand, we don't deify our country. We don't wrap the flag around the cross. For we know that our ultimate citizenship is in heaven, and that's where our ultimate allegiance is. But at the same time, the only place for expressing that allegiance is in concrete loyalties God has called us to here on earth, including loyalty to country. We can't love mankind in the abstract. We can only really love people in the particular, concrete relationships God has placed us in our family, church, community, and our nation. The Christian has the balanced understanding, and so celebrate the 4th of July this year by thanking God that while he has called you into his kingdom, that's our ultimate loyalty, he has allowed us to live in and, yes, love this land of liberty.
5: That was Chuck Colson. For the Colson Center, I'm John Stone Street with Breakpoint.
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9: I hope that you take the mantle upon yourself to say, I'm going to influence the spiritual destiny of my house, of my children, of my household. Not a perfect household because none is, but a household that says, we will follow the Lord.

0: Welcome to Bold Steps with Mark Jobe, president of Moody Bible Institute and senior pastor of New Life Community Church in Chicago. I'm Wayne Shepherd. We hope you had a wonderful Father's Day weekend. On Friday, we started a powerful message from Mark's Father's Day weekend service at New Life Community Church. And today, we're picking right up where we left off. 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But if you missed the first part, catch up anytime at boldsteps.org. Right now, let's jump into this Father's Day message titled, The Power of Influence.
1: You say, well, Pastor, I don't know a lot about the Bible. Get a Bible, open up the Bible, start reading the Bible. You need to lead your family. Learn to lead. I started pastoring this church when I was 21 years old, and there was under 20 people that were a part of this church. We're at the corner of 44th and Paline in Back of the Yards neighborhood. When I started, the church was small. We had no worship team. The church was so desperate that I would actually lead the worship myself. And you've never heard me sing, you would know how desperate we were. I had a guitar and I would lead in worship. I'd put down my guitar and then I'd preach. There were 20 people. But I remember looking out in the congregation and there was 20 people, but very, very few men. It seemed like there was mainly grandmothers and mothers, but there were no men. Very few men, four. And I remember asking myself as I got up saying, well, where are the men? And during the week, I would pray in the church and I would walk up and down in the pews and I would say, Lord, why don't we have any men in this church? Where are the men? God, where are the fathers? Where are the leaders of their household? Where are the husbands? And I started to pray up and down those pews and I would say, Lord, give me some men. I know there's some single ladies in this place saying the same thing. Lord, where are the men? Give me some men. I know, but that's a whole different story. But that's what I was praying. Lord, where are the men? Give me some men. And I remember saying to the Lord, Jesus, you had 12. I'm not asking for a lot, but give me at least 12. And you know what? I forgot about that prayer later on. And years ago, there was a reporter that was doing a report on churches, larger churches. And the reporter was not a believer. She came to one of our services here at Midway. She was in the back of this auditorium. And she said, this is your service? I said, yeah. She leaned over and she said, wow, there are a lot of men in this church. And I thought to myself, you don't know. You don't know. We prayed for these men. That are sometimes the hardest to come. We prayed for them. But I believe that there are fathers in this place, there are men in this place that you underestimate the influence that you have. There are fathers that I talk to that don't think it's important that they show up. There are fathers that have abandoned their households and think, hey, their mother can take care of them. It's okay. There are men that absolve themselves from responsibility, thinking that it's all right, that the kids don't listen anyways, that their presence not important, that their words aren't that significant, that other people have it covered. But here's what I want you to hear. Look up at me, men, because this is huge. Your voice matters. Your presence is important. Your influence has huge significance. Look at the stats. The reality in this nation is that there is a fatherless generation crisis. In fact, do you realize that the issue of fatherlessness is devastating to families? Kids that grow up in a fatherless home are 5 times more likely to be poor, 10 times more likely to be extremely poor. Kids that are in a fatherless household are twice as likely to drop out of high school. Girls are 3 times more likely to become unwed teenage mothers. 90% of the runaways come from fatherless homes. Let me say that again. 90% of the teenage runaways living on the streets of Los Angeles, New York City, or Chicago, 90% come from homes in which a father was not present. Stats tell us that 3 out of 4 teenage suicides involve fatherless environments. And 7 out of 10 men in prison today grew up without a father. 70% of the men in prison today grew up in a household where there was not a father present. And you wonder whether your presence makes a difference? You wonder whether your voice is really being heard? You question whether your involvement is really required? I want to challenge you and say that it has huge repercussions on the destiny of your family, your children. Now, by God's grace, if you're a single mom in this place, praise God. I pray that God gives you a double portion of grace to be able to speak into those children's lives. And by God's grace, I hope that there's other men around that become surrogate mentors and fathers and examples, because I believe that some of you are in situations that is not a predictive measure if a father's not present in your household. It's just the reality that you have to struggle harder to make sure that your children are able to survive in a world that is brutal, especially to the fatherless. You question the influence of a father? Do you realize that even in households coming to Christ, if a child comes to Christ, a son or daughter, the likelihood is 3%, 3.5% that the rest of the family will come to Christ. If a mother comes to Christ, the likelihood is 17% chance that the rest of the family will come to Christ. Listen to this. If the father is the first to come to Christ, 93% chance that the rest of the family decides to follow Jesus. That speaks to the influence of fatherhood. And I say that not to discourage those of you that may be in households without a father. I say that to challenge the fathers who may be wondering whether their life and engagement and presence is really needed. Joshua is giving an example of fatherhood when he challenges his family and the people of Israel to make a commitment about whether we are really going to follow God or not. Number 3. And by the way, can I just say this too? Your presence is important, but your presence as a spiritual leader is vital. Look up at me, fathers. If you're here today, get serious about your walk with God. If you're here today and you've never been baptized and you follow Jesus, get serious about publicly declaring, I am a follower of Jesus the Christ, and unashamed to declare it. We had a couple of fathers in our first service get baptized. And by the way, if you're married to a man that's not serious about his faith right now, let me tell you that 2 of the testimonies involved grown big men that said, I had no interest in God. And then my wife started coming to this church and growing in God. I came to her baptism. I saw her faith and her testimony. And I realized I don't have what she has and I want it. And I'm here getting baptized because of the influence of my wife. And I say, yes. Praise God for consistent, committed women that say, I'm going to follow Jesus, and hopefully my husband will follow as well.
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Joshua said, as I read before, he looks at the crowd, some of them who are wondering whether they're going to follow God or not. He looks at the crowd and with a bold, brazen face, with conviction in his voice, with determination in his heart, he says clearly, boldly, emphatically, I don't know what you're going to do, but as for me and my household, we're following God. As for me and my household, we're following God. You know, there's something powerful when a man declares, I'm going to try to lead my house in a godly way. The majority of the men in this church were probably not raised in a godly household. The great majority of the men in this church are first-generation believers. You weren't raised in a household in which your parents followed the Lord. And so you don't have a reference point. You haven't seen your dad lead in family devotions. You didn't see him bring the family to church. You didn't see him pray over people. You didn't see him talk about the goodness of God, lead people to that. So you are the first generation to break cycles and lead people to God. Take that as a compliment that God has given you the privilege to be the first generation to start generational lines of serving God. As for me and my household, we will follow the Lord. You can delegate tasks, but not spiritual tone of your home. Men, I want to challenge you to be the thermostat, not the thermometer, to set the spiritual climate. You set the spiritual climate of your home. You determine my house will be a household, not a perfect one, because no household is perfect. But men, I hope that on Sunday morning, it's not your wife pushing you, dragging you, coercing you, challenging you, bribing you to go to church. I hope that you're getting up and say, hey, family, we're all going to church. Why? Because you are leading spiritually. I hope that you take the mantle upon yourself to say, I will lead my household. I will determine that we will be a family that puts God as a priority. I determine that I will follow God. And as I follow God, I'm going to influence the spiritual destiny of my house, of my children, of my household. Not a perfect household, because none is, but a household that says we will follow the Lord. My mother's 87 years old now, lives in northern Spain, independently, prays for you and this church on a daily basis, walks about 4 miles a day, reads 5 chapters of the Bible every day, has a whole prayer list. She prays for people around the nation. But when my children were growing up, to remind them about power and influence, when I would go to Spain to visit my mother, I would find the cemetery right outside of the town of Burgos, which is found in northern central Spain. There's a cemetery there. Unlike American cemeteries, there's not a lot of grass. It's just one marble or stone slab after another of burial sites. And if you walk way into that cemetery, there's an inconspicuous slab. And on the slab, etched in the front of that not fancy slab of stone, is the name of my father, Robert A. Job. And there's a verse in the middle of that slab that says, para mí, el vivir es Cristo, y el morir es ganancia. For me to live is Christ, and to die is gain. When my children were small, 5, 6, 7, 10 years old, even up until now, we would go to that gravesite. I would stand around that gravesite, and I would tell my kids, you know, Grandpa Bob left his country, his language, his family,

0: everything he knew, he left it behind to pursue a cause that was bigger than him. It was the cause of the gospel of Jesus Christ. He came to this city because there were no Christian evangelical churches. They met in a horse stable for 5 years. And now there's literally hundreds and hundreds of people that are following Jesus and multiple churches in this city because of his witness. And I would tell the kids, remember, there's something worth living for that's bigger than you. Follow God. Make a decision. Follow Jesus. You have a heritage of those that have chosen to follow Jesus. And I believe that it's part of our responsibility, part of our joy as fathers to challenge our children to follow the Lord in this way. And then lastly, number four, father leaders keep their families on course through key reminders. In verse 25, Joshua says, on that day, Joshua made a covenant with the people, and there at Shechem, the place that they met, he drew up for them decrees and laws. And Joshua recorded these things in the book of the law of God. And then he took a large stone, and he set it up under the oak near the holy place of the Lord. As you read the Old Testament, it may strike you how many times God says, remember, remember, remember, remember, remember. And if you read the Old Testament, you keep hearing them putting stones. God says, put a pile of stones there. And you wonder, well, why is God putting piles of stones in places? You know why? He puts his pile of stone because later on people would walk by and children would walk by and they'd see a big pile of stones. And the kids would ask, Mom, what's that pile of stones for? And the parents would say, oh, this is when God opened up the door for us to go through the Red Sea. This is when God did a miracle and spared us from this. This is when God reminded us of what we needed to do. So they put stones of remembrance. The Bible says that Joshua, I'm sure it wasn't him, he was 110 years old, but he got some young men to do it, put a big stone there to remind them of the decision that they were making in that place. In that place, Joshua was telling them, today choose, who will you follow? As for me and my household, we've chosen to follow the Lord. And I guess today, on this Father's Day, maybe there's some fathers in this auditorium. You look at yourself and you say, I don't consider myself a huge spiritual leader. I'm not even sure, Pastor, I'd know how to lead my household. All I want to say to you is, it starts with a decision. It starts with a decision that you make that says, I may not know how. Maybe I wasn't raised that way. Maybe my father abandoned me when I was 10. Maybe he had an alcoholic addiction. Maybe he left my mother and had multiple affairs. But it starts with a decision that says, you know, no matter what my background has been, as for me and my household, I want to choose to follow God. The decision of a man that gets serious about God has huge repercussions. The daughter that you're raising will learn what it means to be a woman and how she should be treated by a man by how you treat your wife. She's watching you. And if at 21 years old she starts dating a jerk, it could be very well that you have trained her that it's okay to be married or dating a jerk because she's seen you be a jerk to your wife. Step up to the plate and say, I will embrace being a man of God. And whatever I need to learn about treating my wife and raising my children and getting rid of patterns in my life that are destructive or toxic, I will get rid of them because I know that I have a calling bigger than maybe what my parents had. I didn't see it up close, but I want to make sure my children see what I never saw in my dad or my mother. That's what it means to be a man of
1: such a challenging and encouraging word for every father listening today. You've been hearing a Father's Day message carried over from Friday called The Power of Influence. It comes from Mark Jobe here in Bold Steps. Mark, as we close out this message, maybe a final word, especially to the fathers and men who are listening now.
0: Yeah, and I know that I'm talking to some men that never saw up close the example of a father. And you've had to break the cycle. You've had to sort of say, I want to be that man of God, but you haven't really seen it up close. And I want to say that if you have the Spirit of God inside of you, that's exactly what God is calling you, that you can. You are exactly what your children need. But you have to make some choices to say, I will be that man of God that breaks cycles and invest in them. So I know there's some weight here, but I want to pray for you right now.
1: Good.
0: That the Spirit of God would empower you. Father, I pray for that father that today is hearing my voice and feels absolutely, totally inadequate. I pray for that father that feels like a failure. I pray for that father that feels overwhelmed with the responsibility and wants to change. I thank you, God, that you have placed them where you wanted them to be. I thank you, Father, that with your Spirit, all things are possible. I pray that they would start to rise to the call, that they would know, Father, that they don't have to repeat a pattern, that they have a high call upon their life. I pray, Lord, that cycles that need to be broken would be broken in Jesus' name. New habits that need to be built would be built. I pray that you would give them a special love for their children, God. I pray in Jesus' name that you would give them a fresh desire to impart in the generation that you've entrusted to them, Father, to love their wives and to raise their children in a way perhaps that they never were raised. I thank you, Father, that they have a call and the power to fulfill it. In Jesus' name, amen.
1: Amen. Thank you, Mark. You know, one of the most powerful things a father can do is model what tenacious faith looks like in real life. And that connects beautifully to this month's Bold Step gift, a study called Tenacious, Living a Faith That Outlives You, written by Mark. It's a journey through 2 Timothy, Paul's final letter written from prison, filled with exactly the kind of faith a father can pass on to the next generation. Through 9 powerful chapters, Mark unpacks what it looks like to live with conviction, stay the course, and leave behind a faith that continues to speak long after you're gone. 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
4: USA Radio News, I'm Ron Warner. Former Democratic fundraiser Lindy Lee says her upcoming book will reveal internal concerns about Joe Biden's 2024 campaign. A new national poll says Americans feel that the country has achieved the ideals of the founding fathers.
5: The NBC News poll of 3,000 adults nationally found that 80% think the U.S. doesn't emphasize civic education or the teaching of government and democracy. The poll found that Americans, regardless of age or political affiliation, believe that civic education's lacking. Americans also showed a distrust in institutions and their government, with only 12% of adults saying they have confidence in Congress and 18% having confidence in the federal government. Views of local governments was slightly higher with a 27% vote of confidence, while national news media was also believed to be untrustworthy, with only 11% of Americans expressing confidence in media. I'm Tammy Trujillo.
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8: A Washington State man is being charged in connection with an alleged plot to attack the UFC event at the White House that was held June 14th. Brad Ford reports.
9: William Faulkner of Belfair is accused of conspiring to commit murder. Federal prosecutors say around 19 people were involved in the plot. They planned to use drones carrying explosives to cause confusion at the event, and as the crowd fled, gunmen would attack the exits. Faulkner is among several people being charged in the conspiracy. I'm Brad Ford.
8: Gas prices are dropping for the Seattle-Bellevue-Everett area. It's down 13 cents a gallon over the past week to 5.67. Tacoma is at 5.45, down 17 cents. Statewide, the average is down 16 cents to 5.35 a gallon. Nationally, AAA reports the average price for a gallon of gas is down 14 cents over the last week to 3.93. In sports, the Mariners have the day off. They'll start a series tomorrow at Pittsburgh. In the WNBA tonight, the Seattle Storm are home to face Dallas. In our KCIS Seattle area forecast, a heat advisory remains in effect until 11 o'clock Wednesday night. It'll be partly cloudy tonight, mostly sunny tomorrow and Wednesday, partly sunny Thursday, rain for Thursday night through Saturday, and a slight chance of rain on Sunday. Our lows tonight, the mid-50s to lower 60s, highs tomorrow and Wednesday in the 80s, possibly into the lower 90s, cooling to the low to mid-70s on Thursday, only the low to mid-60s Friday and Saturday, and mid to upper 60s on Sunday. We'll take a look at traffic next.
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8: Some big backups getting to and through downtown Seattle today on southbound 5. First, it slows from 65th down past Denny off and on, about a 45-minute delay. Then around Michigan, a disabled vehicle blocking the HOV lane. It may be clear by now, but it slows from about Madison, mid-downtown Seattle, all the way down. That could take you up to an extra 30 minutes. South 405, about a 15-minute delay, leaving downtown Bellevue, Main Street to Coal Creek Parkway, and about 10 extra minutes southbound 3 in Bremerton from 310 Kitsap Way past 304 Charleston Boulevard. And traffic is from The Bible for Busy People, a podcast that slides easily into your routine. 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
7: Welcome to In the Market with Janet Parshall. I am so glad we're going to spend the hour together because I guarantee you by the time this hour is over, you're going to learn how to think biblically and critically. And I will say it for the 9,000th time, that is not a multiple choice test. As you mature in Christ, as you get off that diet of milk, you move to meat, you get some spiritual heft on your bones. Critical thinking is in complete alignment with biblical thinking. In fact, I don't know how you do the one without the other, because when you come to faith in Christ, according to the precious words of our Savior and his love letters to us, not only is your heart transformed, but your mind is renewed. You see things differently. You think differently. I like to say it's like the Wizard of Oz. It's black and white until it turns into technicolor, and then you can't go back to the black and white again. So roll up your sleeves. We're going to dive into one of the more contentious subjects in our culture today. And I don't know, I'm not a soothsayer. I'm not the prophet. I'm not the daughter of a prophet. But I have to tell you, if you had asked me, 10 years ago, if I thought the tip of the spear against biblical truth and authority would be human sexuality, I never would have guessed that. I didn't see that one coming at all. But then when you think about it, thinking critically, really the whole core of this sexual movement in this country, whatever iteration, whatever name, whatever proclivity you want to give it, at its core, is it not a question of identity? And boy, I tell you, I was just digging in the Word last night, reading a whole bunch of verses about our identity. And I just love Galatians 2:20 about the fact that I've been crucified with Christ and I no longer live, yet Christ lives in me. And the life I now live in the flesh, I live by faith in the Son of God who loved me and gave his life for me. That's the identity. That's what it means to put on Christ. So your identity is in him. Paul says this with powerful eloquence in Acts 17, where he declared, as he's giving a speech at the Areopagus, in him we live and move and have our being. I want that. I passionately want that to be my identity. And I think we really and truly hunger for that. But for those who are lost, they're caught in the snare of sin. They've listened to the siren song. They've listened to the liar and the deceiver. They think their identity is external or it's sexual. And when man does what's right in his own eyes, well, the Word tells us he tends to get into trouble over and over and over again. So we're going to focus in on that idea of sexuality, particularly when we have this conversation in the midst of a month that talks about celebrating sin. We'll call it pride. Pride cometh before the fall. And the Lord hates pride. By the way, it's one of those enumerated things he hates. And I love the old saying that says, pride is the pregnant mother of all sins. I'm not sure I'd ever want to celebrate pride. I try to go before the Lord as I'm daily working on my sanctification and they just squeeze out of me, just like the last drop in a toothpaste tube. Get out any pride that's in my life, Lord. But yet, we're celebrating it. And then co-opting, of course, this beautiful covenant sign that only our Creator King would give us, that he would never again wipe out all the inhabitants of earth by a flood. So that's what we're going to talk about. And Joe Dallas is going to be our perfect, superb, eloquent teacher. He is an author, a conference speaker, an ordained pastoral counselor. He directs a fabulous biblical counseling ministry in California for those who deal with sexual and relational problems. And he loves to blog daily online at Joe Dallas Online. He is a wonderfully prolific author, writing from the perspective of sexuality, but from a biblical perspective over and over and over again, which is fabulous. He's got a ton of resources. And I'm so glad that we have an hour together, because I want to put all those resources on the table, because every one of them is worthy of your consideration. But first, put on your track shoes, Joe, because we're going to run and cover a lot of territory. And I'm so glad that you're with me. I want to start with this idea. In fact, I'm so glad you suggested this. Credit where credit is due. So in this Pride Month, one wonders, aside from the exaltation of sin, if it doesn't become a kind of cultural wooing, if you will, to say to somebody who's struggling in this area, this would be a great month for you to, quote, come out. Well, when someone comes out, first of all, I'm going to give some real rudimentary questions here. What does it mean to come out? And because this is who you were, it's not who you are in Jesus Christ. What was it like when you, quote, came out, and to whom did you first come out to?
18: Janet, I first came out to my parents, and I did that in 1978. So in many ways, we're talking about a very different world. But some of the issues are the same. And coming out usually means I am now going to declare openly an acceptance of something I have previously hidden, homosexuality. Most people, if not all, who come out of the closet, as they say, have known for some time that they were attracted to the same sex, and they may have even privately been engaging in that behavior or in a relationship, but they haven't. They haven't been public about it, they haven't been open about it, and they haven't fully decided that it's right. Usually by the time somebody comes out, it's more than just saying I'm gay or I'm lesbian or I'm trans. What they're saying is I am good with this. I declare it. I identify myself in this way. So coming out is not just an admission. It's not just a confession. It's a proud declaration, back to that word you were saying before. And if I can add something just to reiterate the point you were making, I was an openly gay man from 1978 to 1984. When I repented in 1984, what became so clear to me was that the great sin in my life was not homosexuality. The great sin was the sin of making a god out of Joe Dallas. Mm. And out of that sprang all kinds of nasty stuff, homosexuality included. So I'm glad that you reiterated that, because I do think that pride is the mother of sin, in that anytime we decide our way is better than God, so we are going to basically usurp his position, we are guilty of a sin that I believe caused Lucifer's downfall, and I think it's been thus ever since. So that was the what compelled me to come out, and that's what coming out usually looks like. It goes from an inner recognition to an outward declaration.
7: So when you came out first to your parents, what was their response? And maybe a little background. Were you raised in a Christian home or not?
18: No, I wasn't. Janet, as a matter of fact, by the time I came out to both of my parents, I had to come out to them individually because they were divorced by then. So as you can imagine, there were some extended conversations that we had.
7: Well, Beth, if you don't mind, I'd like to pick it up exactly at that point when we return, and if Mom and Dad's responses were similar or dissimilar. Joe Dallas is with us. I love the pragmatics that Joe offers us, because this might be a situation where he went, oh, this isn't just a topic on a radio program. I just had my son say that he's coming out, or my daughter just said she is a lesbian. So then how do Christian parents respond? How should they respond? And maybe those are two different answers. I don't know. We'll find out what Joe Dallas has to say right after this.
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7: Hi, this is Janet Parshall, and you're listening to AM 630 KCIS. Jesus warned us, if the world hates you, know that it has hated me before it hated you. 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Joe Dallas is our guest, author, conference speaker, ordained pastoral counselor. You can read him every single day, Joe Dallas Online. He's written some superb books about sexuality from a Christian perspective. And I'm so grateful that he's with us. We're going to get into the resources that he's got available right now for you, mom and dad, for you, pastors. Just really and truly, this is not a maybe I'll intersect with this at some point in my life issue. It is going to show up in one way, shape, or form. And particularly in, quote, Pride Month, it might show up by having your son or daughter say to you, hey, this is the new me. So that's what happened to Joe. He's 79 to 84. He was in this lifestyle. He came out to his parents first. They were divorced. Mom and dad, two separate conversations. So tell me, how did those go? Was one affirming and one not? I'd be curious to see if you got identical responses from either parent.
18: The responses were similar. Neither was affirming. In 1978, most people, whether Christian or not, considered homosexuality at least unnatural and generally immoral. So you would have been hard-pressed back then to find any parents who would have been what we call now affirming. Mm-hmm. Both of them were sad. I've come to realize, and I think some of the parents listening who are going through this will understand what I'm saying, they were immediately realizing, oh, something's lost. Because when I told them, mom or dad, in each case, I need to let you know, I have decided not only that I am attracted to men, but I'm gay and I'm going to be open about it. I've embraced it. Now, when I told them that, it was basically a death sentence. Now, that sounds extreme. I don't mean it to be. But it meant that in that moment, their hopes for me, he's going to have children, his life is going to go a certain direction, were gone. And that was very hard. So it felt like a death of expectation. It was not the death of our relationship, not at all. But it was a death of expectation. So they were very sad, and they were mourning. I realize that now. They were grieving that, but they were also determined to do two things. They were determined to keep our relationship intact. In fact, my dad told me, look, I've lost your mother. I don't want to lose you. Mm-hmm. I love you. I want us to not let this come between us. My mom said essentially the same thing. She did weep a little, and she said, well, I consider it such a waste. I understood what she meant. I did. Because she wanted what I think most parents want for their children, for the family line to continue and for them to have the security and the stability of a married life. But both of them were very, very kind, and I credit them hugely for that. And they were, as I said, determined. They both said, well, this doesn't change either our love or our desire to have a good relationship with you. But they were also determined not to lie. In fact, Dad said, look, I am never going to say I think this is okay. So don't try to back me into a corner. And I won't try to back you into a corner. I will never approve of this. But I approve of you as a man. I think you're a wonderful guy. And so let's try not to let this be a big bone of contention. But they both did determine that they were going to be honest. So that was, in essence, their first response.
7: Wow. And, you know, in the midst of all of that, there's something very good about that. So my question, because I bet a whole lot of people listening would ask the same question, Joe, is did they live long enough to see your life change in 1984?
18: Yes, thank God. Yes, amen. Praise God they did. Janet, in fact, I'll tell you two wonderful things. One, yes, they both lived long enough to see me turn. Not coming from a Christian perspective, it didn't make sense to them when I would try to explain concepts of repentance. But what they saw was clearly my life changed. I mean, I relocated after about 5 years of being openly gay, and then called my dad and said, would you like to meet the young lady I'm dating? So, you know, there obviously things had changed. And they were at my wedding. I must say my dad especially was like a little kid. He was just beaming. Oh. And really even more important than that, both of them came to the Lord before they passed. Both of them did.
7: Amen.
18: In fact, I had the unbelievable blessing, my wife and I, of praying with my dad just about a week before he died. He had throat cancer. And so both of them, I fully expect to see again. So there are still happy endings regardless.
7: Yes.
18: But yes,
7: oh,
18: they did.
7: You,
18: they lived to see me turn, and they themselves turned also.
7: Well, they sound like, even before they came to faith in Christ, they sound like very special people, because you said something I want to extrapolate out that I think is very important, whether you're coming out in 78 or 2026. And that is, they didn't want to sever the relationship, that they definitely wanted you to know that while they would not affirm and were disappointed, and I loved it, because I think that creates a sensitivity in the hearts of our listeners, that there is a loss there of expectations. You know, you want grandchildren bouncing on your knee, and that's not going to happen, right? So I love the fact that they didn't want to cut you off. So that's a good thing. But let me just look at the time disparaging difference here. 78, 20, 26, are there things now that make it different coming out now than in 78?
18: Oh, boy. You got that. I mean, just in a nutshell, 1978... commonly, a gay or lesbian person would say, please accept me. Mm. I'm telling you, this is who I am. Please don't throw me out of your life. Please don't denigrate me. Please don't humiliate me. Please don't say you want nothing to do with me. Please accept me. Fast forward to 2026 is, you will align with me. It's not about acceptance. It's more about alignment. That is, you will affirm that this is good. You will call my relationship a marriage. You will certainly attend my gay wedding ceremony. You really need to hold the viewpoint that is what we call the affirming viewpoint. If you don't affirm, then you also don't accept me. I have decided, and that's the common wisdom of the time. So the big shift has been from acceptance to alignment. And this is a real dilemma for, I think, for any parent, but especially for Christian parents, because in 2026, as you know, Janet, there are plenty of parents now who will affirm homosexuality.
7: Yes.
18: But the Christian parent who takes the word of God seriously cannot. And there's the dilemma. How do I affirm my love for you without aligning with your sin?
7: And the flip side of that coin, Joe, is if I don't affirm you, do I lose you? I mean, it's a Hobson's choice. So when we come back, talk to me about the things that your parents did right that should be included in any conversation, whether it's late in the 70s or it happens to be 2026. Joe Dallas is with us. Is it not more comforting to hear this conversation from a biblical perspective? Because at the core of all of this isn't a crooked finger of judgment. It's really and truly a hope for repentance and restoration. Back after this.

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4: Hi, this is Janet Parshall, and you're listening to AM 630 KCIS. Talking with Joe Dallas, who has a wonderful ministry in California, writes Joe Dallas Online. That's his blog. By the way, to tell you also that he has a podcast. Yeah, it's a fabulous podcast. He picked up on the title of one of the books that he wrote, and it's just a wonderful, wonderful way for you to get his take on what's going on in the world. And you can find that, by the way, on his website. So if you want to get involved in that, it's called Christians in a Cancel Culture Podcast. Joe shows up in my algorithms on YouTube all the time, so it's just wonderful to be watching what he does. So I want to go back. And I have so much to squeeze into this last little segment, but you were busy over the weekend because you went to see a film, which is so interesting because it's just now breaking that this film is coming out. And the fact that it's called Leviticus tells you right out of the gate, oh, they pulled out that quote clobber passage, so they're really going to go after Christians. The director is openly homosexual. You saw it. Okay, I just did say the name, but it's another slam against Christians and against what the Bible has to say. And it goes again after conversion therapy, after we've just had Let the Record Reflect, a victory at the United States Supreme Court. So tell me about it.
5: Yeah, Janet, it's a distortion posing as a reflection. Just like a funhouse mirror, okay? If you go to those funhouse mirrors, they're fun to look at. They just completely distort you. But the distortion you're seeing is posing as a reflection. This is what Hollywood loves to do. It takes a group it doesn't like, fundamentalists or charismatics or, pastors, evangelists, whatever, any group that it doesn't like. And it creates a gargoyle out of them. And then it says this gargoyle is what these people are. And people who never have seen you before, who have no idea who you are, they see the movie and they go, oh, that's Joe Dallas. That's Janet Parshall. That's what these people are. Mm-hmm. It's a distortion posing as a reflection. Now, this film, Leviticus, though, is interesting, not so much just because of what it is as a movie, but it takes the conversation to a different level. This time, Hollywood has chosen to tell a horror story based on what they call conversion therapy. And this is a new slant, Janet. And I was a little intrigued when I went into it. I wanted to, of course, understand what they were saying. But basically, what it shows is a couple of teenage boys who are beginning a homosexual relationship, who have parents who find out about their homosexuality, and they send them to this bizarre

0: bizarre exorcist of a guy who does a bizarre routine on them, which creates this bizarre entity that haunts them and nearly kills them. Now, if anybody is looking for a scary film, sorry, you're going to be disappointed. I, full disclosure, I started to nod off a couple of times. I just got bored. You'd think I wouldn't because I was interested in the subject, but I will say this too, there are scenes in it that are, they're certainly graphic enough to offend you. They are not quite as explicit as you might fear them to be, but that's a fair warning. It does have that aspect to it. But basically, what it is saying is, the Bible is the ultimate villain because Leviticus, passages in the Bible, if only that book didn't exist, if only those prohibitions were not there, all these terrible things that happen, people who get depressed and suicidal because they hear that they have committed a sin, people who are quote-unquote homophobic, et cetera, et cetera. If only it weren't for the Bible becomes the enemy. The people who preach and promote it become these gargoyles, these weird people who do destructive things. And the heroes in the film are, of course, the gay teenagers who are fighting the gargoyle. So basically, it has set up a heroes and villain kind of a scenario. Candidly, it's just not a very good movie. And, you know, Janet, I hope I'm fair enough to give the devil his due. If I see a film and I hate the message of the film, but it's still a quality film, I can at least admit, well, it's well done. This one just, I think, meanders. I think the only people interested in it will be activist or woke type folks or Christians who are concerned, like you and I. But I do think we need to understand this is what people are being taught, Janet, and this is what we're dealing with. We are dealing with a messaging going to the culture that says the message the body of Christ is giving you about God's intention for the human experience is not only wrong, it's destructive. Therefore, the church needs to be silenced. Yeah. And my big question is, where do you really think that's going to stop? It's sure not going to stop on this issue, Janet. The culture is on the verge of setting a precedent by which it says, we will tell the church what it may or may not preach. Exactly. That's a scary thought. That's a horror story, really.
1: That's the real horror story. That's exactly right. And you know, to find it interesting, you talk about a paradox. They're talking about spiritual warfare and its tie-in to homosexuality. But they made the portal, if you will, for the entity, the quote, church, and it's always, you know, some kind of a vicar or a priest that brings that in. And so that's the demonization, wink, wink, of the problem here. And the gay director said he wanted to expose homophobia, quote, in all of its forms.
0: Oh, well, yeah.
1: I think he did without even knowing it, because there is a spiritual underpinning to these battles, are there not?
0: Absolutely. And he said, in fact, that he had gone to different so-called conversion therapy or conversion ministries around the world. And I thought, well, he sure as heck never stopped by my office, because I never did anything one-tenth as exciting as what I saw in that film. So I think it's a very deliberate distortion to, but isn't that the essence of propaganda? You've got to build distortions about the people who you want to oppose.
1: All right, buyer beware, you've been told. So I want to touch on the last two things that your parents did right that are so extremely important. And one is that they enjoyed your company without unduly bringing up the issue over and over again. And the last thing, of course, was praying. So talk to me about this, because I think this one is really sensitive. It may be a 24/7 burden for mom or dad, but when you got together with your folks, they didn't bring this up all the time. Counsel parents on that if this is a real and present concern around your kitchen table, it doesn't have to come up every time you get together. Talk to me about that.
0: Janet, they enjoyed my company. I knew when they saw me, they cared about me and they enjoyed me. I knew they longed for me to take a different path, but that they still enjoyed being with me. I still had value to them. We could find some common ground. And of course, in their own way, they prayed. And I always encourage parents, look, you are aligning yourself with God's will when you pray for your gay or lesbian son. Pray that his will be done by softening their heart, convicting them, and making them hungry. That is a prayer God will answer, because it is within his will.
1: Oh, excellent. So joedallas.com, let me give you the website again. All kinds of resources there. Just the last word on this month. How does a Christian respond generally, atmospherically, to quote Pride Month? You got about 30 seconds, Joe. What do we do? Do we look the other way? Do we preach on the street corners? How do we handle this?
0: We express, as wisdom and opportunity allow, the heart of God towards people who are caught up in this and the mind of God towards this behavior. There we've done what we can do. Then we let the Holy Spirit do what we cannot do.
1: Amen and amen. That answer is why I just love talking to you, Joe. Thank you for all these years for being my guest over and over and over again on our broadcast. I just appreciate you so much. So JoeDallas.com, JoeDallas.com. God knows where you're at, Mom and Dad. If this is something you're struggling with right now, you got some wise counsel. There's more to be found at Joe's website. Go to his blog, listen to his podcast, download his video resources. It's all there for you. You're not alone in this by any stretch of the imagination. Thank you, Joe. Thank you, friends. We'll see you next time on In the Market with Janet Marshall.
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4: I'm Ruth Kramer with Mission Network News. A Christian site became a target in the Russia-Ukraine war. Then a ministry meets Nigerian pastors right where they're at with timely encouragement. We'll tell you what's happening in just a moment. In our first story, a Russian missile and drone barrage in Kyiv last week and hit the Kyiv-Pechersk Lavra monastery complex. The attack sparked a blaze at the Dormition Cathedral, an 11th century church in the monastery complex. Slava Gospel Association's Eric Mock says the monastery and the church on its grounds hold deep religious and cultural significance.
5: The church buildings and the monastery in Kyiv are classic. There's an underground area where saints of old in the Orthodox tradition are entombed, and people will go, visitors come from countries all around the world to see this monastery. So when Russia chose to strike that monastery, it caught everyone by surprise. Of all the strategic sites to defend, no one thought you have to defend the monastery, yet that is exactly what happened.
4: In tragedy, SGA is supporting Ukraine's evangelical churches for the work of sharing the gospel and biblical hope. Mock asks,
5: pray for an end to this war, but we live in very chaotic days. So more than praying for an end to the war, we ask the believers to pray that many come to faith through difficult days.
4: Next, the Barnard Research Institute found that there's growing interest in Christianity among Gen Z Americans. Doug Hutchcraft of Hutchcraft Ministries explains why.
6: If you look sociologically at Gen Z, lots of disappointment, lots of loneliness. They have the highest rates of anxiety of any generation in some time. So it's not surprising to hear they're hungry for something spiritual.
4: More people are also talking about Christian nationalism, the idea that America is inherently Christian and the government should reflect that.
6: We can love Jesus and also love our country, but they aren't the same thing. They aren't married. If nationalism means I have to belong to a political party, if I want to come to the cross of Jesus, we've just added something to the beautiful simplicity of the gospel.
4: 15% more people know the term Christian nationalism than 2 years ago.
6: The Apostle Paul, it's interesting. There's several times where he's proud of being a Roman citizen. You know, Rome did some awful things, but there were times he was like, hey, I'm a Roman citizen. I'm proud of this. But we've got to be careful to not suggest that somehow something political can satisfy the longing people have for the spiritual.
4: Pray for nationwide renewal.
6: There are lots of things in scripture that link being aware of what's going on in the culture. And you don't have to be obsessed with it, but being aware of it around us and being an effective ambassador of Christ.
4: And finally, those who suffer can take comfort that Christ walks with them. During a recent trip to Nigeria, Greg Musselman of the Voice of the Martyrs Canada had the opportunity to meet local leaders.
7: And the idea is to really encourage believers in these nations of what the Bible teaches about persecution and what they're going through is actually very rooted in the scripture.
4: The teaching was both timely and much needed. One pastor said,
7: we know that we're going through these persecutions, but we didn't realize the Bible taught so much.
4: Why is this understanding so important?
7: So it's called the theology of persecution and discipleship. And really it is Genesis to Revelation of what the Bible teaches about suffering for righteousness.
4: Nigerian believers were also encouraged to learn that Christians in many other countries are facing persecution for their faith. Knowing others shared their struggles encouraged them to persevere for the gospel. Musselman adds that suffering is often accompanied by powerful testimonies of God's faithfulness.
7: So you hear about the attacks, but then you hear about some of the supernatural interventions of the Lord protecting people.
4: Pray that the Lord will give Nigeria's believers strength amid their trials. Pray, too, that the persecutors would turn from their ways and come to know Jesus.
7: I met so many former Muslims in my time back and forth into Nigeria that God is really working in the Islamic world, and we're so grateful for that.
4: Thanks for listening to Mission Network News, a service of One Way Ministries. 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
11: USA Radio News, I'm Anthony Lucero. Vice President J.D. Vance says nuclear talks with Iran are making progress, including a potential deal permitting international inspectors back into the nation. Retiring Illinois Senator Dick Durbin says any agreement must go to Congress for review.
12: Must come to Congress for review as required by the Iran Nuclear Agreement Review Act.
11: Vance says unfrozen assets could potentially help Iran buy American farm products. A ransom note sent to the media claims Nancy Guthrie died shortly after she was abducted on February 1st. The note was sent to a Tucson TV station and says she was buried in a remote natural area. Police say the ransom note is being treated as potentially credible as the investigation continues.
13: At the closing bell, the Dow Jones Industrial Average gained 148 points, the S&P 500 lost 27 points, and the NASDAQ dropping 351 points. I'm Jonathan O'Halloran.
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15: Crews continue to make progress against a wildfire that's forced over 1,000 people from their homes in the Spokane area. Officials say the upriver fire is now 85% contained at 213 acres as of this morning. The Department of Natural Resources says investigators have determined the fire was human-caused, but it's not yet clear exactly how it started. So far, at least one person has been killed and 15 homes have been destroyed since the fire started last Tuesday. Amazon's Prime Day is almost here, and bargain hunters are getting ready. Monica Nelson reports.
16: The big sales event runs June 23rd through the 26th, giving Prime members 4 days to grab discounts. Amazon says shoppers can expect major price cuts on electronics, home goods, clothing, and its own devices like Echo speakers and Fire tablets. The company is also rolling out some early deals ahead of the main event. Last year's Prime Day set sales records, and Amazon is expecting another strong turnout as people look for midsummer savings. I'm Monica Nelson.
15: In sports, the Mariners have the day off. They'll start a series tomorrow at Pittsburgh. In the WNBA tonight, the Seattle Storm are home to face Dallas. In our KCIS Seattle area forecast, a heat advisory remains in effect until 11 o'clock Wednesday night. It'll be partly cloudy tonight, mostly sunny tomorrow and Wednesday, partly sunny Thursday, rain for Thursday night through Saturday, and a slight chance of rain on Sunday. Our lows tonight, the mid-50s to lower 60s. Highs tomorrow and Wednesday in the 80s, possibly into the lower 90s. Cooling to the low to mid-70s on Thursday, only the low to mid-60s Friday and Saturday, and mid to upper 60s on Sunday. We'll take a look at traffic next.
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